0: 'cause you're good.
1: These are songs of praise and worship from Moody Radio. My name is Joe Pitt, filling in for Effie this evening. You can request a song from me anytime. I'd love to play it for you. I just need to know what song you want to hear. Look for Hey Joe Pitt on Instagram. You can send a message with the song you want to hear. Red Rocks Worship Now.

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1: That's Toby Mac, Lord, It Feels Good. My name is Joe Pitt, and maybe you're getting ready to head out on a road trip to wrap up the summer, do a little vacation with the family. And if you've got kids, you know, keeping them entertained while you travel is kind of tricky. 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
3: Have you ever noticed that many of the words that we use to describe God are negative? Eternal means not temporal. Uncaused means not caused. Immaterial means not material. Why do we use these words? Well, the answer is that God is the ultimate being. His very existence is infinite or unlimited. If he is infinite, none of the words we use to describe him can limit him. God cannot be infinite if he were trapped in time or made of matter or caused by something else. Therefore, all the words God uses to describe himself show God is not limited in any way. Solomon noted this fact when he said, "But will God really dwell on earth? The heavens, even the highest heaven, cannot contain you."
2: For additional resources, log on to jashow.org.
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0: That is Megan Woods, Heaven Down Here. It's Joe Pitt spending some time alongside you. And as a new dad, I'm finding my schedule is just absolutely like wrecked. The time I thought I had for things is just gone. And to my own detriment, that means I've kind of neglected, you know, some of the more important spiritual habits, you know, prayer, scripture, you know, consistent worship. Draw near to God and he will draw near to you. That's James 4:8. And that verse has meant a lot over the last couple of weeks to me because busy schedules make it really easy to let those spiritual habits slip. But if we maintain consistent rhythms, prayer, scripture, worship, those anchor our hearts. I don't need an hour-long devotional to stay connected to God. Maybe you're resonating with this with me. Just 5 intentional minutes can entirely shift my day. So I encourage you, find a good devotional, like Today in the Word, by the way, at praiseandworship.org. It can help strengthen spiritual habits and keep your relationship with Christ alive and growing. It's not about checking boxes. It's about drawing near to him. Because when we do that, he meets with us and gives wisdom, comfort, and direction.
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3: Everything shifted that day. Everything shifted. The president was up, Joe Stoll, and Bob Neff came into the studio and says, here's what I want. And then Wayne Shepherd, he said, I want you and Wayne in the center studio, and I want you on the air right now, all the way up till noon. And we're going to just cover this thing as best as we can and give people hope.
2: 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And Mark Elfstrand has been a big part of that. 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
0: And one of the things I got wrong is I thought, you're a confident woman. You know how much I love you. I show it to you all the time. But you really needed me to say it.
1: Well, not need like a needy person, but it makes me feel good. It makes me feel like, oh, he really needs it.
0: I mean, when I told you you look beautiful and I appreciated you, you always said, no, you don't. And I thought you were kidding. But you really weren't sure. And the words were powerful and they needed to be said.
1: And every wife needs to say it. Why wouldn't we? It's just a great reminder. I'm with you. I see you. I love you.
0: So today's your day. Say it.
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3: Hi, I'm Arlene Pellicane. Does your spouse come first in your marriage, or do your kids? This is a tricky, sticky question, because in theory, your marriage is the priority, but in practice, kids often come first. We'll burn the candle at both ends to get what our kids need at school, sports, or church. But if our spouse needs something, we might say, can you take care of that yourself? I've got so much to do already. If we constantly care for the needs of our kids but ignore the needs of our spouses, something is bound to go wrong. Genesis 2:24 says, a man leaves his father and mother and is united to his wife, and they become one flesh. You don't become one flesh with your son or daughter. That's why it's so important to not only say that your marriage is your priority, but to live that truth out every day.
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5: 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Overnight tonight, tracking relatively clear skies down to 71. Some patchy smoke trying to linger throughout the region, though, and a light breeze out of the north-northeast. Sunny skies and up to 79, staying cooler then finally for our Sunday. I'm staff meteorologist Jason Laird for 90.1 FM Moody Radio.
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0: The latest from Tasha Layton. It's called Meet Me in the Valley. My name is Joe Pitt. There's been seasons in my life where I'm not sure what I'm supposed to do next. Maybe you've had that happen to you. And I want to share Colossians 3:23. Whatever you do, do it from the heart, as something done for the Lord. Purpose isn't limited to like big dreams or dramatic moments. As a newer dad, I'm learning calling changes over time. And sometimes the calling on my life is doing things like show up faithfully to work. I raise my child, serve my church. I encourage friends. And God uses ordinary seasons like this to shape my character. I'm not just shaping others. It's working on me. When you and I offer these small, daily, seemingly mundane tasks to him, it actually becomes an act of worship. And out of that, purpose grows because I'm trusting that God is working through my current season, even when it feels simple or unseen. I encourage you, look at your calling a little bit differently and see to find like the old hymn, 'tis a gift to be simple, 'tis a gift to be free. Colossians 3:23. Whatever you do, do it from the heart as something for the Lord.
1: There's one thing that keeps us all alive. It's the air we breathe second by second, day in, day out. Without that breath, our lives would cease to exist. We could have everything in the world that we ever wanted, but without air to breathe, nothing would matter. Just as breathing is essential to life, there's one element that's essential to eternal life: the resurrection of Jesus Christ. He died on the cross to pay the penalty we each deserve for all the mistakes and failures we've made. 3 days later, he rose from the dead. Many religious leaders have died, but none but Jesus Christ has risen again. Without the resurrection of Christ, there would be no eternal life. When you take your last breath, are you sure you'll have eternal life? The Lord Jesus wants you to have new life right now. To learn how to begin a relationship with him and receive the gift of eternal life, call 888-NEED-HIM. 888-NEED-HIM.
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That's House Fires on Songs of Praise and Worship. My name is Joe Pitt. I'm filling in for Effie this evening. 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Email me, joe.pitt@moody.edu. Playing Ava's request now, Jamie McDonald.

0: grateful for you.
1: Chandler Moore with an amazing reminder to choose gratitude over comparison. 1 Thessalonians 5:18 reminds us to give thanks in everything. I run into this a lot where I get jealous. I look at Instagram, I look at Facebook, and just especially because I'm in my 40s, like comparison is just the thief of joy. Everyone's path looks different, but sometimes it feels like everyone's path looks cooler than mine. People are more successful. I've got friends who are more secure and more fulfilled in their lives. Gratitude is a heart posture for myself that shifts my focus from what others have to what God has given to me. When I practice thankfulness, I find that envy loses its grip. Gratitude opens my eyes to the blessings I've often overlooked. I encourage you to try this out and celebrate God's work in your own story. The gifts he's given you, like a family, a job, you know, just the ability to have clean water. It's a powerful way to guard your heart and keep you spiritually healthy.
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3: 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I'm going to be still and just bask in the knowledge that you are God and I am not, that my boss is not God, that the mayor is not God, that you alone are the sovereign God of the universe, and I enjoy myself in that place of knowing that you are God.
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These are songs of praise and worship. That's a request from Trevor Hart for Hallelujah. If I have to be honest, this is probably one of my favorite Matt Redman songs of all time. A simple prayer of being face down. These are songs of praise and worship.

0: Dr. Tony Evans says most people are okay with a God who answers prayers and gives encouragement, but one who makes demands? Well, not so much. We'll find out why you can't have one without the other as we spend 2 minutes with Tony.
1: Let me explain something about God's kingdom. It's not a democracy. He's not asking you for your vote. He is not seeking your permission. He is a dictator. He wants to declare what he wants done. Have you as a parent ever declared what you wanted and then your kids wanted to debate it? You said, this is what I want you to do. And they give you back their unrequested opinion in your house that they're not paying for. To say that Jesus is king is to declare that he is the ruler of his kingdom and that he has the last say-so on all subject matters of all subjects who are inside of his kingdom. So when we say Jesus' name is the King, you are declaring that Jesus Christ has final say-so over my decisions.
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3: 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Overnight tonight, tracking relatively clear skies down to 71. Some patchy smoke trying to linger throughout the region, though, and a light breeze out of the north-northeast. Sunny skies and up to 79, staying cooler then finally for our Sunday. I'm staff meteorologist Jason Laird for 90.1 FM Moody Radio.
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These are songs of praise and worship. Just a reminder to set your alarm for church tomorrow morning. Also, you could maybe set it 15 minutes earlier. Stop and get Pastor the good coffee or tea, if that's their vibe. Because we all know church coffee can be good, but there's better coffee in town, right? Phil Wickham now, House of the Lord on Songs of Praise and Worship. We will

0: That is John Reddick's latest. It's called Holding On, a.k.a. Praise God. My name is Joe Pitt, filling in for Effie tonight. And you can hear these songs of praise and worship 24-7. 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Pat Barrett, Micah Tyler, and Tarion are all on the way next. These are songs of praise and worship.
1: 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You've heard it for years. It's easier to steer a moving car. Just get the car rolling, you can finally push into the filling station to get the gas. But at a dead standstill, it's hard to get that thing going. So it is with people. If you're not moving at all, it's hard to respond to the gentle prodding of the Spirit to realign, change direction, and move on with your life. Think of what you might be missing out on by sitting inert on the sidelines. As Henry Blackaby says so well, find out what God is doing and go there.
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0: Blessing offers lift me up. I'm Joe Pitt, and I need this reminder probably more than I will admit to myself ever. Colossians 3:2, set your minds on things above, not on earthly things. I got to keep my eyes on what truly matters, because you and I both know it's easy to get caught up in the temporary, career goals, how the stock market's doing, what's happening in capital cities. Christ calls you and I to live with a much longer, eternal perspective. When you and I remember our life is part of God's bigger story, God's priorities, our view shifts. I worry less about what fades, and I spend more time investing in what lasts: faith, hope, love, generosity, relationships. Keeping my eyes on things above through those acts can bring clarity, peace, and often purpose to those everyday choices that you and I sometimes think is mundane. And then when we get to the other side, we'll realize they really had eternal impact. Set your mind on things above, not on earthly things.
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0: You know you're a parent when you're fascinated with what your kids want for their birthday. This is Today in the Word from Moody Bible Institute. I'm Donna Leland. As Jesus pointed out, if human fathers know how to love their children, how much more does our Heavenly Father love us? Our confidence is ultimately rooted in the goodness and love of our Father God. If your child asked for bread, we would not give them a stone. Why not? Because we love them and want the best for them. Once again, Jesus was arguing from the smaller to the greater. If we, sinners though we are, know how to give good gifts to our children, how much more will God do the same? So why are we afraid to trust Him? This is a humbling analogy for us. We know how to give good gifts to our children, even though we're evil. Ouch! And that's a best case scenario. We all know that some parents do treat their children in truly evil ways. God never does so. Today in the Word, we hear Jesus' conclusion in Matthew 7:12. So in everything, do to others what you would have them do to you. For this sums up the law and the prophets. This is sometimes called the golden rule. If applied, it would definitely slow down our tendency to judge. It's not just an ethical idea that sounds fair. As we see here in context, it's based on the goodness of God. Since God does good things for us, we should do good things for others. We hope you're enjoying our study. And if you'd like to invite a friend to join you in this adventure of exploring God's Word, point them to our website, todayintheword.org. 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
2: 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Overnight tonight, tracking relatively clear skies down to 71. Some patchy smoke trying to linger throughout the region, though, and a light breeze out of the north-northeast. Sunny skies and up to 79, staying cooler then finally for our Sunday. I'm staff meteorologist Jason Laird for 90.1 FM, Moody Radio.
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Proverbs 22:4-5 warn us, don't make friends with people who have hot, violent tempers. You might learn their habits and not be able to change. Boy, that's pretty good advice, right? I'm John Gager, and it's always a pleasure to connect with you here. Songs ahead from Toby Mac, Brandon Lake, SCU Worship. Here's Crowder.

0: love. Well, you got so many choices these days. Thank you for hanging out with us. That was Toby Mac. I love Psalm 30, rendered by The Message. I give you all the credit, God. You got me out of that mess. You didn't let my foes gloat. God, my God, I yelled for help, and you put me together. God, you pulled me out of the grave, gave me another chance at life when I was down and out. All you saints, sing your hearts out to God. Thank him to his face. He gets angry once in a while, but across a lifetime, there was only love. The nights of crying your eyes out give way to days of laughter.
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0: That's Megan Woods in Heaven Down Here. In the upper room, Jesus said to his disciples, "In this world you will have trouble, tribulations, but be of good cheer. I have overcome the world." Well, cheerfulness is certainly a winsome trait of Christians. Cheerfulness greases the axles of the world. Of all the things you wear, your expression is the most important. And joy, that's the byproduct of obedience to God. You and I have a reason for cheerfulness. Heaven, it's coming.
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It's 7 minutes before the hour. That's Elevation Worship, and love understands. Love understands. When Jesus' love controls the life, it makes the heart full of the sympathy that thinks and understands. A heart like his is quick and gentle with the one needing help because it understands. It reaches into the human spirit. It eases the strain and stress of the heavy load because it understands how to unload hurts and griefs and cares. We all love the human touch and sympathy, and true sympathy is the ability to understand and to do so in Christian love.

0: This is FEBC Today with Ed Cannon, the president of the Far East Broadcasting Company. I'm Wayne Shepherd. Ed, here's a comment from a country I bet a lot of our listeners haven't thought of recently. It's from Kyrgyzstan. This listener says, for 5 years I've been listening to your programs. God saved my family through your broadcasts. By listening to FEBC, many things have changed for the better. Thank you so much. Are you surprised when we get this kind of comment?
1: Well, only because our staff are faithful enough to proclaim God's word in such a way as to make these difference. You know, we've only been in Kyrgyzstan for about 9 years. 9 years ago, I had just started at FEBC, and there was a man trying to operate a Christian radio station in the capital of Bishkek. He was fairly unsuccessful and he was rather timid. He couldn't really think about proclaiming the gospel, and he asked if we'd like to take the station over. Well, we did, and when we first looked at the broadcasts that they were putting out in the country, I was shocked to see that it was almost all music, and quite a bit of it not Christian. Hmm. Elvis Presley was the most popular broadcaster on their station. But since then, our staff have realized, through experience, that it is when we proclaim the good news of Jesus Christ that our listeners grow, that the people respond positively. Kyrgyzstan is a country of very few churches, very little presence of Christianity. It's almost entirely a Muslim country. But there's such hunger for God's word that it has encouraged our staff to preach his word more and more and more. So I guess to answer your question, Wayne, when I hear that someone's life has changed for the better by listening to the broadcast and knowing that our broadcasters are proclaiming God's word, no, I'm not surprised.
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3: 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Overnight tonight, tracking relatively clear skies down to 71. Some patchy smoke trying to linger throughout the region, though, and a light breeze out of the north-northeast. Sunny skies and up to 79, staying cooler then finally for our Sunday. 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

If you attempt to talk with a dying person about sports or business, they're no longer interested. They now see other things as more important. People who are dying recognize what we often forget, that we're standing on the brink of another world. Those thoughts from William Law send shivers down your spine, right? We are standing on the brink of another world. I'm John Gager with music to help you ponder that other world. Going to hear from Tasha Layton, Ben Fuller, We Are Messengers. Here's Chris Renzema. I've been

0: From Meet Me in the Valley to the Valley of Vision. Listen to this Puritan prayer. Lord Jesus, I am blind, be thou my light. Ignorant, be thou my wisdom. Self-willed, be thou my mind. Open my ear to grasp quickly the Spirit's voice and delightfully run after His beckoning hand. Fill me with peace that no disquieting worldly storms may ruffle the calm surface of my soul. Isn't that beautiful? From the Valley of Vision.
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And that's Riley Clemens. One of those good things coming is this week on The Land and the Book, we talk about a ministry to Jewish people that had its founding in 1927. 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Here's Phil Wickham.

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1: And we're grateful for you hanging out with us today. That's Chandler Moore. Many Christians are glad to receive, but not to give. They prefer to get, but not to go. Not to go and share the gospel with their friends. But we must not only go, but we must go with a mind to spend and to be spent for the lost. We must not hesitate. We must not grow weary. That's why we're here. Jesus said, go and make disciples, not have a nice time at your Christian fellowships, enjoying your Christian Bible studies. Oh, those are good things, but they must not be the only thing. Lost people must be top priority for us, building bridges into their lives, looking for ways to help them, love them, share Jesus with them. Let's go. Let's do it.
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3: 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I'm going to be still and just bask in the knowledge that you are God and I am not, that my boss is not God, that the mayor is not God, that you alone are the sovereign God of the universe, and I enjoy myself in that place of knowing that you are God.
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Hebrews 4 verse 12, the word of God is living and powerful and sharper than any two-edged sword, piercing even to the division of soul and spirit and of joints and marrow, and is a discerner of the thoughts and intents of the heart. Like a surgeon's scalpel, sometimes the sword of the spirit has to wound before healing can begin. Here's Big Daddy Weave.

0: Nehushta was the daughter of Elnathan from Jerusalem. She became the wife of Jehoiakim, a wicked king of Judah, and they had a son named Jehoiachin, also known as Kaniah. Jehoiachin was 18 years old when he became king. He only reigned for 3 months, but 2 Kings 24:8 through 9 lets us know his mother's name was Nehushta, the daughter of Elnathan of Jerusalem, and he did what was evil in the sight of the Lord, according to all his father had done. Before Jehoiachin could do much evil as king, however, Nebuchadnezzar, king of Babylon, besieged the city of Jerusalem and took as prisoners Jehoiachin, his mother, their servants, and their palace officials. Nebuchadnezzar carried off all the treasures from the temple and the palace and broke up all the vessels of gold in the Lord's temple. He carried away all Jerusalem, the officials, the mighty men of valor, the craftsmen and the smiths. He took everyone except the poorest of the poor. Jehoiachin, his wives, Nehushta, and all the other men of Jerusalem were taken into captivity from Jerusalem to Babylon. The capture of Jehoiachin and Nehushta fulfilled a prophecy by Jeremiah in Jeremiah 22:26, when he predicted that Jehoiachin, called Kaniah, would be cast out of Jerusalem along with his mother, and they would die in a foreign country. The Bible authors made a point repeatedly to include Nehushta when mentioning Jehoiachin, his wicked reign as king, and his captivity. I'm Sharon Wilharm, host of All God's Women, and author of The Amazing Crab Alley Revival, a Southern historical story about Victorian church ladies. Learn more at allgodswomen.com.
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2: 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Overnight tonight, tracking relatively clear skies down to 71. Some patchy smoke trying to linger throughout the region, though, and a light breeze out of the north-northeast. Sunny skies and up to 79, staying cooler then finally for our Sunday. I'm staff meteorologist Jason Laird for 90.1 FM Moody Radio.
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Richard Swenson reminds us that technology is responsible for a great deal of what he calls time famine and overload. He says it's helpful to remember where the off switch is located. You can use technology selectively, and you can also turn them off selectively. He's right. Hey, wonder what technology you and I need to turn off, or at least pause. A brand new playlist starts here, right now. Pat Barrett, Matt Redman, House Fires, they're on that list, as is Matthew West, and Good.

0: Sure appreciate you being with us. That's Pat Barrett, I've Got a Fire. Think about heaven for just a moment. In heaven, there will be no more wrongdoing, confession of sin, guilt, or shame over any action, or feelings of isolation, no loneliness, depression, discouragement. And the absence of negative things will contribute immensely to our sense of joy in heaven. You and I can rejoice in this truth. We should. Heaven is near. Heaven is coming. Let's get ready.
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1: I love it when we put scripture to music. That's Leanna Crawford. And if you're curious, it's about 25 minutes past the hour. 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Boy, Jesus said some stuff that really gets in our faces. 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Here's We the Kingdom.

0: Cochrane and Company, what grace can do. I love Psalm 30 from The Message. I give you all the credit, God. You got me out of that mess. You didn't let my foes gloat. God, my God, I yelled for help and you put me together. God, you pulled me out of the grave, gave me another chance at life when I was down and out. All you saints, sing your hearts out to God. Thank him to his face. He gets angry once in a while, but across a lifetime there is only love. The nights of crying your eyes out give way to days of laughter. Psalm 30 from The Message.
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2: A sickening lawsuit from Canada is exposing the horrific commodification of children in the womb. A surrogate mother is being sued by a homosexual couple after refusing to abort the baby she was carrying when the men requested an abortion following the discovery of a cleft lip and other possible minor birth defects. The child was later born, thank God, and according to reports, was otherwise healthy. The two men are now suing, seeking $600,000 in damages. Children in the womb are not products to be bought, sold, or destroyed. We must understand, however, that these stories are the inevitable downstream result of abortion. If we devalue the life in the womb, this will inevitably follow.
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2: 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And Bill, today, how about a story from the mission field?
0: There was a university professor who wrote to us one day, and he said, one day I was looking for English newscast, and he was, you know, looking for BBC or VOA or something. Well, he found Trans World Radio Bonaire, and we were broadcasting English news at the time. So he listened, and he continued to listen, and he heard more than the news. He heard the gospel. He heard the presentation of the Word of God in all different shapes and formats. And then he said to us, I have listened for 7.5 years, and you have answered all my questions. I'm ready to accept the Lord. And then he went on to say, and I just find this so interesting, he said, what missionary would have been that patient with me? And I thought, that tells it all about radio. You know, it just comes back the next day, boop, like water on the rock. Bloop, bloop, bloop. Yeah, 7.5 years. You know, after a couple of years of witnessing to somebody, you'd probably say, oh, this guy's not serious. He's just playing games with me, and you'd get on with something else. 7.5 years, the radio came back, answered all his questions.
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4: 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Overnight tonight, tracking relatively clear skies down to 71. Some patchy smoke trying to linger throughout the region, though, and a light breeze out of the north-northeast. Sunny skies and up to 79, staying cooler then finally for our Sunday. I'm staff meteorologist Jason Laird for 90.1 FM Moody Radio.
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Hope you did too. Medical doctor Richard Swenson advises you need to adjust your expectations. Why? He says implicit in the expect more and you'll get it messaging is that it's always appropriate to expect more. But as you adjust your expectations downward, you'll discover less to be unhappy about. If you always expect success and prosperity, well, you're destined to be chronically frustrated. But if you fix your expectations to God and then accept what the day brings, you'll discover a rare freedom. Powerful insights there, right? I'm John Gager, promising lots of encouraging thoughts straight ahead, like this one from Hillsong Young.

0: Jesus said, "Be of good cheer. I have overcome the world." Well, cheerfulness greases the axes of the world, right? Of all the things you wear, your expression is the most important. Joy is the byproduct of obedience to God. So let's be people who base our cheer not in our world, our circumstances, our wallets, our savings accounts, our hopes, our dreams. No, in nothing other and nothing less than Jesus, the reason for ultimate cheer.
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And that's Kane. Nearly 100 years ago, back in 1927, Moody Radio understood the need for programming targeted at Jewish listeners. And so they launched into a ministry that is quite remarkable. 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

Every melody of these songs of praise and worship reminds us that God's love is brighter than the summer sun. 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

0: Reassuring word there from Forrest Frank at about 19 minutes before the top of the hour. Love understands. When Jesus, love, controls the life, it makes the heart full of the sympathy that thinks and understands. A heart like his is quick and gentle with the one needing help because it understands. It reaches into the human spirit. It eases the strain and stress of the heavy load because it understands how to unload hurts and griefs and cares. We all love the human touch, right? We all love sympathy. And true sympathy is ability to understand. Lord, would you help us be people who understand others, who seek to understand them first. Amen.
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2: When's the last time you were still and said, God, it's me and you. I'm not going to talk. I'm not going to ask. I'm just going to stand here and I'm going to be quiet and I'm going to absorb the fact that you are the God of the universe, the sovereign Lord of all creation, that you hold the world and the universe in the palm of your hand, that you, God, orchestrate the past, the present, and the future. I'm going to be still and just bask in the knowledge that you are God and I am not, that my boss is not God, that the mayor is not God, that you alone are the sovereign God of the universe, and I enjoy myself in that place of knowing that you are God.
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I can't.

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0: And though he centered his activity in just a few towns, the ancient Jewish historian Josephus has estimated that there were at least 200 cities and villages in this region, and with a total population of at least 3 million people. 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
1: Then Jesus went to all the towns and villages, teaching in their synagogues, preaching the good news of the kingdom, and healing every disease and every sickness. When he saw the crowds, he felt compassion for them, because they were weary and worn out, like sheep without a shepherd.
0: If we take Matthew's account literally, Jesus went to many of these 200 towns and villages. Obviously, his ministry was very intense, very demanding. But here's an amazing truth about Jesus. He felt compassion for these people who came to hear him. The word translated compassion alludes to deep emotional and physical empathy. In other words, Jesus suffered both emotionally and physically as he identified with a multitude of hurting people who were weary and worn out, like sheep without a shepherd. Yes, Jesus was and is the Good Shepherd. And our Heavenly Father is still looking for men and women who will follow his example and with compassion be good shepherds within the church, the family of God.
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3: 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Overnight tonight, tracking relatively clear skies down to 71. Some patchy smoke trying to linger throughout the region, though, and a light breeze out of the north-northeast. Sunny skies and up to 79, staying cooler then finally for our Sunday. I'm staff meteorologist Jason Laird for 90.1 FM Moody Radio.
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You could be listening to a podcast, another radio station maybe. You could listen to a web stream of any kind. But here you are with us, and we say thank you. Means a lot. I'm John Gager. If we've never met before, been hanging around here for a while. On our playlist, Sidewalk Prophets, Chris Tomlin, Austin French. Here's CeCe Winans.

0: 20 minutes past the hour is our time. That's the Sidewalk Prophets. I'm John Gager, thinking of this Puritan prayer, need of Jesus. Lord Jesus, I am blind. Be thou my light. Ignorant, be thou my wisdom. Self-willed, be thou my mind. Be my good shepherd to lead me into the green pastures of your word and cause me to lie down beside the rivers of its comforts. Fill me with peace that no disquieting worldly storms may ruffle the calm surface of my soul. Amen.
1: We live in an age of tremendous global unrest. 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The peace comes only from Jesus Christ. Scripture calls Jesus the Prince of Peace. 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

That song from Mercy Me brings to mind Hebrews 9:27. It is appointed unto man once to die, and after this, the judgment. You ready for that judgment? There are only two options, by the way, heaven or hell, when that judgment is done. Are you headed for heaven or hell? The Bible says whoever's name was not found written in the Lamb's Book of Life was cast into the lake of fire. How awful. But you can be in the Book of Life. You can know for sure that you're headed for heaven. The Bible says it's by grace that we're saved through faith, that not of ourselves. It's the gift of God, not of works, so no one can boast or brag. If you're a little fuzzy on any of this, why not get the answers? Why not pray with a friend now who will pray with you at 888-NEED-HIM, 888-NEED-HIM. Here's Crowder.

0: Carly Ann Taylor. You know, many Christians are glad to receive, but not to give. They prefer to get, but not to go and share the gospel. But you and I must not only go, we must also go with a mind to spend and to be spent for the lost. That's the bottom line, you know. Jesus said he came to seek and to save the lost, and he left us with that same mission, go and make disciples. How are you doing at that mission? Is it your passion or something you try to avoid? Let's begin by praying for lost people, committing to praying for them every single day. Let's have a list of two or three or four people who are not yet headed for heaven, but people we long to see there. Let's begin praying for lost people every single day.
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0: Recent surveys indicate that 11 o'clock Sunday morning is still the most segregated hour of the week. One reason may be that many Christians do not know or accept what Jesus Christ died to achieve. By his death, Jesus not only paid our sin debt, he broke down the barriers that separate his people from one another. He united Jews and Gentiles, blacks and whites, and all groups that claim him as Lord. By his death, God started a new race of people out of all who believe in

0: Christ. He created a new body called the church. In his church, God connects all members to one another and to the head, who is Christ. So people who claim to follow Christ yet deny their connection with other believers by erecting walls, ethnic, cultural, educational, and racial, they are impeding what Christ died to achieve. The Apostle Paul in Ephesians chapter 2 put it this way: Christ united Jews and Gentiles into one people when, in his own body on the cross, he broke down the wall of hostility that separated us. Christ reconciled both groups to God by means of his death on the cross, and your hostility toward each other was put to death. You are members of God's family, carefully joined together in him. So, since God has united all believers into one family, why don't we act like it?
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2: Your Moody Radio weather forecast: sunny skies for our Sunday, but a little patchy smoke on the horizon. Daytime high is 77 degrees, winds light and variable out of the east northeast. Relatively clear despite the smoke this afternoon and staying clear overnight tonight, down to 71 degrees then for an overnight low. I'm staff meteorologist Jason Laird for 90.1 FM Moody Radio.
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Good morning. It's John Hemmer. We are celebrating 100 years of ministry. That being said, this morning, we're going to take some time and go way back. Now, this song, check this out. This is the WMBI Announcers Trio. This was recorded and sung back in 1928. It's right here on Sunday Praise as we celebrate 100 years.

0: That is Red Rocks Worship with Fill This Place here on Sunday Praise on Moody Radio. Good morning. It's John Hemmer. Have you ever felt like you're just too far gone for God to forgive you? Maybe this morning, as we are together right now, you're thinking, you know what, John, I'm listening and I love listening to Moody Radio, but you have no idea what I've done. You have no idea the damage I've caused. And you know what? I don't know. You're right. But God does. And check this out. However serious you are of your sin, that needs to be matched by your seriousness of grace. Okay, now check this out. Let's break this down like a fraction. Sin is never greater than grace. See, God's grace is responsible for so much more than just saving you and saving me. There's so much more to it. You are never, ever, ever too far gone. I got a song that talks more about that next. Hold on.
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That is Emerson Day with Get Behind Me here on Sunday Praise. Do you ever feel like your prayers just aren't strong enough? Or your prayers aren't intelligent sounding enough, or they're too basic? Nothing could be further from the truth. One of the most effective prayers in the whole Bible goes like this. We don't know what to do, God, but our eyes are on you because we know that you know everything. See, God is interested more in your heart than your words. He knows what you need, and he's got you. He's got this. He loves you.

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0: That is Kay Thompson. New stuff there. That's what the cross is for here on Sunday Praise on Moody Radio. Good morning. It's John Hemmer. Maybe you're in a place where you can really relate to this. Maybe you need to hear this morning. Rejection seems a lot less painful when you and I realize it's actually the Lord protecting us. And maybe you're thinking to yourself even right now, okay, I know you say that and that's probably what it is, but I don't know. What about this? What about this? What if I didn't do this? What about that? Okay, now in the middle of that thinking, imagine getting a text from God and the text says this: talk to me before you overthink. I know what you need. I love you. I'm with you. I've got this. Now, I got a song that talks more about that. Plus, as we celebrate 100 years of ministry, we are going to look back and revisit a special Front Row Live evening featuring Selah. This is going to be amazing. It's all next on Sunday Praise.
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0: That is Sovereign Grace Music with Behold Our God here on Sunday Praise on Moody Radio. Good morning. It's John Hemmer. Very special edition this morning of Sunday Praise. Thank you for being here. We are celebrating 100 years of ministry at Moody Radio right now. So we are going way back this morning. We kicked things off going back to 1928. Now, this one here, wow, over the last 15 years or so, we'd had these events here on campus called Front Row Live, and different Christian artists would come and they would play. This one here was when Selah took the stage.
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0: That is Matt Redman. New stuff there. Song is called Face Down here on Sunday Praise on Moody Radio. Why is it so hard to deal with anxiety, you know? Or deal with these feelings of just being in that place where you just wish you were happy. You just want to change your perspective. If that's you in some way, you are not alone, all right? You know, as gratitude increases, anxiety diminishes. Maybe you're thinking to yourself, okay, well, I get that, but what do I have to be happy about? Well, here's one thing. Jesus did not owe us anything. But he gives us everything. Now stop right there. Let's kind of break that down like a fraction. Jesus does not owe us anything. However, he gives us everything. And in your life right now, if you are worried about the future, if you are really, really kind of going over that in your mind, here's the truth. God has already prepared the way. Right now, he's just preparing you. And he's got you, my friend. I got a song, talks more about that next. Hold on.
1: I think it's right to say that walking by the Spirit, living by the Spirit, entails both an obedience and a dependency.
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1: Think first about the obedience side of it. If we've been believers for any time at all, we'll know full well the experience of the Spirit of God prompting us to obey God's word. We read in the scripture something that challenges us, challenges our behavior, challenges our thinking, challenges our plans for the future, our lifestyle, and the Holy Spirit prompts us to obey God's word. We're in the midst, perhaps, of doing something that we actually know is wrong, thinking something ungodly, saying something unkind, and the Holy Spirit of God just pricks our conscience. Do you know that feeling? And prompts us to repent, prompts us to stop, prompts us to change. And in that moment, we have a choice to make, don't we? We can either choose to walk according to the Spirit, to live by the Spirit, to obey, to submit, or we have the choice, of course, to disobey, to go our own way, to go the way of the flesh in stubborn rebellion against God. We can choose either to walk by the Spirit or to walk our own way, to walk according to the flesh. Obedience is a key part of this, and so too is an attitude of dependency. The call here is to do our daily Christian walking, our daily following of Jesus,

0: in an attitude of dependency by the power and the enabling of the Holy Spirit, and not to do it, not to walk, not to live in our own resources and by our own power, which is so weak. Without the enabling of the Holy Spirit of God, we would be completely unable to overcome the drag and the draw of the sinful nature within us.
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0: That is Elevation with Washed here on Sunday Praise on Moody Radio. Good morning. It's John Hemmer. We are celebrating 100 years of ministry here at Moody Radio. So this morning is a very, very special edition of Sunday Praise where you and I are kind of revisiting some really special Moody Radio music moments. Now, Founders Week occurs every year. And by the way, Founders Week is coming up. It's free. 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You can learn about that at moodyradio.org. We're going to look back right now. This is probably 10 years ago when Meredith Andrews led us in worship. And as we listen to this, I really want you, if you have the opportunity right now, I just want to invite you, just if you can, just stop what you're doing right now and just be. Just be with the Lord. Just be and just let this song meet you right where you are.
1: Good evening, everyone. Why don't we stand together? Psalm 103 says, "Bless the Lord, O my soul, and all that is within me. Bless his holy name." And that's why we're here. Amen, church.

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1: The Lord has used the songs just to put me back into right perspective. God is in control. He's sovereign. And he hasn't forgotten me.
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0: That is Pat Barrett. I've got a fire here on Sunday Praise on Moody Radio. Good morning. It's John Hemmer. Thank you, my friend, for spending some time listening. And maybe you need to hear this today. Now, I found this and I want to share this with you because maybe you can really relate to this. Maybe you're in a situation. Maybe you're walking through a situation. And this is something. Some of the most powerful prayers are not spoken in words. They're actually spoken in tears. Now think about that. Some of the most powerful prayers are not spoken in words. They're spoken in tears. God knows exactly what's on your heart. You don't have to be an eloquent speaker. He knows you. He loves you. He's with you. He's with you right now. And here's some perspective. This is kind of cool. David did not need to know Goliath's strength. You know why? He already knew God's strength. And scripture says, greater is he that is in you than he that is in the world. I got a song, talks more about that next. Hold on.
1: Hi, I'm Barry McGuire, author of Ignite Your Life, explaining how you can have wholehearted faith regardless of your circumstances. 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
2: Anytime is the right time to spend time with the Lord. This is Sunday Praise.

It's Cody Carnes, Christ be magnified, here on Sunday Praise. Maybe you can relate to this morning. Do not be distracted by people who hold over your head what Christ has put under his feet.

0: That is Megan Woods, new stuff there. Song is called Heaven Down Here on Sunday Praise. Good morning. It's John Hemmer. This is how you and I can change the world right from where we are. Okay, let's kind of break it down like a fraction. The world we live in needs more than a message that follows a script. The world we live in needs a messenger who follows the scriptures. See, here's the thing, okay? No matter what you and I say, people determine what we believe by how we behave. Maybe you're going to church this morning. That is great. It is so important to be involved in a local church. But to kick it up a notch, how we treat other people after the service is over speaks louder than any message you might hear in any given church. Now, I got a song that talks more about that next. Plus, the celebration of 100 years continues. We have Steve Green from A Friday Night Sing. This one is going to be epic. It's all next.
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0: is Brandon Lake with Gratitude here on Sunday Praise. We are celebrating 100 years of ministry, and we, once again, we're looking back at some amazing music, moody ministry moments. Now, this one, perhaps you remember, we used to have these things called Friday Night Sings at Moody Church. And I got to tell you, when I was in, I think, third grade, we went down to a Friday Night Sing. I remember eating Giordano's pizza from the trunk of a car because we were running late, and it was with the Tornfelt family. And I remember just being there was just, it was just life-changing. Here's Steve Green from a Friday Night Sing.
1: Would you give a hearty welcome to Steve Green?

0: That is Red Rocks Worship with Echo Holy here on Sunday Praise. Good morning. It's John. You ever wondered, how do I know if I am maturing as a believer? Like, how do I know if I'm maturing as a Christian? Here is one way that you and I can tell if we are maturing as a Christian. All right? You are maturing as a Christian when you have the ability to fight for your faith without fighting with those who oppose you. Wow, that is one of those mic drop things. You know what I'm saying? You know you are maturing as a believer when you have the ability to fight for your faith without fighting with those who oppose you. Being backup for people who are trying to get back up. Being the Lord's hands and feet. I got a song that talks more about that next.
1: So would you like to catch up on what you missed on Declaration 250? Hi, this is Dave Zanotti. One more time, stick with us on the public square. Some people have heard enough. I've heard enough. I've seen the logos. I saw this. I watched that. I'm tired of fireworks blowing up my neighborhood. Oh, yeah. We get all that. But there's a whole nother piece of the story you probably haven't seen yet. May I encourage you to visit the public square on YouTube or thepublicsquare.com and watch the celebration that we had on the 4th of July here in Valley City, Ohio, in tribute to the Declaration of Independence, America's founding creed. We offer it to you free of charge. We bring together two magnificent musical groups that have Emmy Awards all over the place who brought their song and their joy to help us tell a story in music. You will see a presentation of the Declaration that you will see nowhere else, and it will astound you. And you'll have an opportunity to participate in the wonderful opportunity and effort to build Declaration Hall, a tribute for the next 250 years, if the Lord tarries, on how we can make sure that we're working every day to keep the vibrant memory of the first principles of how America came together, the American Creed, as G.K. Chesterton called it, the Declaration of Independence, and it truly matters. So it's been a wonderful year of celebration. For us, it's involved over almost 3 years of work and planning and effort and publishing. And this is the parting gift, if you will, is to watch this beautiful concert from Valley City, from the American Mission Center, that was held on July 4th, 2026, the 250th birthday party for America. Please, if you haven't seen it yet, you don't want to miss it. Visit us at thepublicsquare.com or go to the Public Square on YouTube and enjoy the show. I'm Dave Zanotti. Thanks for listening.

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1: There are a lot of places where you can learn how to fly an airplane. 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

That is We the Kingdom with Rescue Me here on Sunday Praise. We are celebrating 100 years of ministry at Moody Radio. So this morning, very special edition of Sunday Praise. We're taking a look back and we are hearing some very powerful Moody music ministry moments. Now, this one was when Aaron Schust led us in worship at a previous Founders Week. 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If you've ever wondered what it's like to attend Founders Week, this is what it's like to attend Founders Week. Yes.

matter where you are, no matter what you're going through, the Lord is great. Amen. Sing, blessed be.

0: That is John Reddick. New stuff there. Holding on. Praise God on Sunday Praise. Good morning. It's John Hemmer. It's a privilege to have you along, especially this morning as we are taking a look back and we are revisiting some really powerful, powerful Moody Radio music ministry moments. We'll get to more later on. I want to share this with you right now. If there is something you are worried about, something you're struggling with, something that you're wrestling with, this is for you. There is no need to get worked up about it if you've already asked God to work it out, because he's working all things together for you right now in ways you can't even begin to try to understand. You know, sometimes when we think God is keeping something from us, he's actually keeping something for us. His ways are higher than our ways, and he works all things together for our good. I got a song that talks more about that next on Sunday Praise.
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5: It's music for you and anyone else that's with you. This is Sunday Praise.

is such a great song. It's Tasha Layton and the Choir Room. Thank You Isn't Enough here on Sunday Praise. Here is a very important challenge for you and I, okay? We got to step up to this one. Let's not spend so much time reviewing yesterday and previewing tomorrow that we actually miss out on what God has for us right now.

0: grateful for you.
1: But it's Chandler Moore with God, I'm Just Grateful. It's new stuff on Sunday Praise. Good morning. It's John Hemmer. Thank you for spending some time listening as we celebrate 100 years of ministry. We're going to take a look back once again on some really, really powerful, moody radio music ministry moments. For the here and now, maybe you're in a place where you can relate to this. Maybe it feels like I have completely blown it in my life. I've done this. I've done this. I've made this mistake. I feel so buried. You know what? The setback was temporary, okay? Because of God, the comeback is going to be permanent. Now, here's some perspective. Now, check this out, okay? It's true that God used a virgin to save the world. But it's also true that he used a harlot to save a nation. Just ask Rahab. Remember her? Your past is no excuse to keep you from being used by God. He is going to use you in so many ways. It is going to blow your mind. All you have to do is trust him. See, the more we put him in the middle of everything, the more everything starts to fall into place. I got a song that talks more about that. It's next. Hold on.
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0: That is Passion. You're worthy of my praise here on Sunday Praise on Moody Radio. Good morning. It's John Hemmer. We are celebrating 100 years of ministry, and this morning it is a very special edition of Sunday Praise. We're looking back on the past 100 years, and we're revisiting some really special, really powerful Moody Radio music ministry moments. Now, this one goes back to when we had the Friday Night Sings back in the 80s, right? And this one, wow, the Bill Gaither Trio. Here we go.
1: Would you join me, please, as we welcome our special guests this evening at the Friday Sing, the Gaithers.

0: A city alight, yet not I, but through Christ in me, here on Sunday Praise on Moody Radio. Good morning, my friend. It's John Hemmer. I was just thinking about those wildfires in Canada and how here in Chicago the smoke was so heavy last week. I'm not sure what it's like. Maybe you're here in Chicago. Maybe you're out west. Wherever you are, I'm not sure if the smoke got to you. But I was just thinking about how that whole thing started with just one spark. And I was thinking about that with regards to the way that we use our words, how our words we use every day, we need to weigh our words before we say our words, because our life may be the only Bible some people will ever read. Our words that we say can build up so much, but can destroy so much. Something to think about.
1: 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There are some mountains most people would not dare to climb. Steep cliffs, unpredictable weather, dangerous terrain. But the most fearsome mountain in history was Mount Sinai. When God descended, all the people trembled. No one dared to approach or even touch the mountain. Psalm 24 asks, "Who may ascend the mountain of the Lord? Who may stand in His holy place?" It says, "The one who has clean hands and a pure heart." Only one person meets that standard, the Lord Jesus. He alone has clean hands and a pure heart. And here's the good news. Because He ascended by faith, we can too. We can worship in the place He dwells without fear. Get more daily encouragement for your walk at haventoday.org.
0: You are listening to Moody Radio. Good morning. It's John Hemmer. It really is a privilege to have you along. Now, I say that, but I really mean that. The fact that you allow Moody Radio into your cars, into your homes, into your jobs, into your lives, that is a huge privilege. So thank you for just allowing us to be a part of your daily life. And the fact that you and I get to hang out 6 days a week, I don't take that lightly. So thank you, my friend, for being here. Now, the new program is next, Summit Life with J.D. Greer. It's a full hour of Summit Life. Now, you can still get J.D., the half-hour version, in the early evening here, Monday through Friday. But next, we've got a full hour of Summit Life with J.D. Greer. So we'll listen to that, and then I will check back with you after the fact. So Summit Life is next, right here on Moody Radio.
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4: Created with a yearning deep inside of you to live for something greater than yourself. 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It's how you've been hardwired, and that yearning is an echo of something your Creator put into you, and that means your heart will always be unsatisfied until you locate your worship in Him. 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
5: 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Greer. I'm your host, Molly Vidovich. Let's start with a simple statement. Humans were created to worship. I didn't say Christians, I said humans. Even those who claim no interest in religion will inevitably worship something, whether it's fame, wealth, family, or another thing entirely. We're simply wired for it. Well, in this week's message from Revelation 4 and 5, Pastor JD gives us a glimpse of heavenly worship that is motivated by the sovereignty of God and the salvation found in Jesus. This Jesus, the Lion and the Lamb, is the one our hearts yearn for and the only one who can give us life to the full. So let's get a picture of what this kind of worship truly looks like. Remember, if you'd like to follow along with the transcript of each of these messages, you can always find them free of charge at jdgreer.com. 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
6: And between the throne and the four living creatures, and among the elders, I saw a lamb standing, as though it had been slain, with seven horns and with seven eyes, which are the seven spirits of God sent out into all the earth. And he went and took the scroll from the right hand of him who was seated on the throne. And when he had taken the scroll, the four living creatures and the 24 elders fell down before the Lamb, each holding a harp and golden bowls full of incense, which are the prayers of the saints. And they sang a new song, saying, Worthy are you to take the scroll and to open its seals, for you were slain, and by your blood you ransomed people for God from every tribe and language and people and nation. And you have made them a kingdom and priests to our God, and they shall reign on the earth. Then I looked, and I heard around the throne and the living creatures and the elders the voice of many angels, numbering myriads of myriads and thousands of thousands, saying with a loud voice, Worthy is the Lamb who was slain to receive power and wealth and wisdom and might and honor and glory and blessing.
4: Good morning, Summit Church, at all of our campuses in the Triangle. If you got your Bibles this weekend, I hope that you will take them out and open them to Revelation 4. Revelation 4 and 5 this morning. As we get deeper into the book of Revelation, it is important for us to remember the context into which John is writing. The church in John's day was struggling. They were confused. And they felt like the world was spinning. They're like, Jesus, when you ascended into heaven, you said that all power and all authority was given unto you. You told us to ask, and you would give us the nations as our inheritance, to ask that your joy, that our joy might be full. What John wants to do is to give these people, these confused, struggling, disoriented churches, he wants to give them a fixed reference point that will restore balance to their lives and to give them power to endure suffering. Remember, we opened up Revelation with this vision of the powerful one who's giving the revelation to John. That was Revelation 1. Then we listened to specific counsel that Jesus had for seven local churches at the time. Counsel we saw that apply to churches in every era. That's chapters 2 and 3. In chapter 4, John is turning his focus to the things that will soon take place, which was, if you recall, Jesus's purpose for giving us the book of Revelation, to give us a revelation of things that must soon take place, Revelation 1 verse 3. And that revelation starts with the revealing of a mysterious scroll that is sealed with seven judgments. Before John tells us what those judgments are, however, he wants to show us what is happening in heaven as these judgments are unveiled on earth. And so he invites us to come up to heaven and take a look. And when we walk through heaven's door, we walk in on a worship service. Chapter 4, verse 6, look in your Bible. The participants in this worship service are the 24 elders, which most likely represent the 12 tribes of Israel and the 12 apostles, symbolizing the totality of the people of God from both the Old and New Testaments. 12 tribes of Israel, that of course would be Old Testament. The 12 apostles, that would be New Testament. In other words, John is seeing the whole united, redeemed people of God from both Old and New Testaments worshiping together. And y'all, what a moment that will be, right? I mean, can you imagine what it's going to be like worshiping with King David and Samson and Ruth on your right hand and Adoniram Judson and Corey Ten Boom and Tim Keller on your left hand? The other participants in this worship service, John tells us, are the four living creatures. Also, verse 6, scholars tell us that those four living creatures represent the entirety of the created order. The heavens, the earth, the animal kingdom, and all of humanity united in praise to God, which I want to use to just make two initial points. Number one, it all ends in worship. It all ends in worship. When it's all said and done, and we finally see everything from heaven's perspective, you and I are just going to join with all the redeemed people of God and all of creation and just worship. That's going to be John's fixed reference point. That's going to make everything else stop spinning. What will overwhelm us when we look at things from there is how a good God was in control of all of it, weaving it all together for his good plan. Y'all, listen, there are 14 worship songs in the book of Revelation. 14, which is 2 times 7. 7, of course, being the number of perfection. 2 sevens is 14. 5 of those 14 worship songs are in chapters 4 and 5. All of those songs are about God's faithfulness to his plan. And they read like this one in chapter 4, verse 8. Holy, holy, holy is the Lord God Almighty, who was and who is and who is to come. Holy means perfect. It means without flaw. Saying it 3 times in Hebrew is like saying perfection of whatever quality. So this is like saying perfect, perfect, perfect. There is not one spot of breakdown in God's goodness, his character, or in his plan. And sometimes, Summit Church, it just helps me to go ahead and go there. That's the whole reason the door is open for invite me in and to see it from there. Because it doesn't always feel like right now God and all of his ways are perfect. But see, I know that when I finally see things from heaven's perspective, when my faith is finally made sight, I'm going to see that God had a good and perfect plan and that not one part of his good plan was left unfulfilled. And then I, along with the rest of God's people, when we all finally see it, we'll have no recourse and no other emotion except to worship. It's kind of like when we were studying some of the Psalms this past Christmas, and we looked at a couple of the Psalms where the psalmist was, the only word you can use to describe it, is complaining, almost despairing. You remember this, Psalm 88 and 89, God, where are you? God, I don't understand you. God, why don't you fix this? And we looked in vain for a resolution in Psalm 88. It doesn't end. There's nothing, he never gets an answer for it in this life. I told you that it's an irony that the book of Psalms is called Psalms because Psalms literally means praises, but the majority of the Psalms feel like complaints. In fact, Eugene Peterson asked, he's like, hey, is it false advertising to call this book praises when so much of the book contains so much about pain and doubt and trouble? Is this like putting a fake, attractive, smiley face on the cover of a book about sadness? Eugene Peterson then answers his own question. He's like, no, it's not false advertising. Because the last five Psalms, Psalms 146 through 150, are all unbroken praise. You won't find one word of complaint in those Psalms. Once you get to Psalm 146, all the questions and all the confusion and all the doubt and all the spinning goes away. And everything crescendos into unbroken, unfiltered, unqualified praise. And what that's doing, what those last five chapters of the book of Psalms are doing, is giving you a picture of this Revelation 4 and 5 moment. Eugene Peterson says it like this. The title of the book, Psalms, Praises, is accurate because it accurately describes the end. The finished product. After all these psalm prayers complete their long travels through the unmapped back countries of pain and doubt and trouble, otherwise known as your life, with only occasional vistas of the sunlit lands along the way, they finally pull back into the station of praise. All prayer, he says, pursued far enough and long enough becomes praise. Isn't that good news, Summit Church? All prayer pursued far enough and long enough becomes praise. And like I said, sometimes, Summit, it just helps me to go ahead and go there. Up there, right now, by faith, to remind myself that the song I will sing in heaven, the song I will sing when I look backwards from eternity, is not why God or why didn't you God or how long, oh Lord, it's just going to be the song of unbroken praise. Nero wasn't in charge. Cancer wasn't in charge. Depression wasn't in charge. Your unreasonable boss is not in charge. Jesus was in charge. And all those prayers that I prayed, well, I felt like nobody was listening, and you got them too. God was listening. In fact, there's a great image here, chapter 5, verse 8. Flip over that chapter for just a minute. There's this moment when the 24 elders fall down and worship, and it says they have in their hands, look at it, golden bowls of incense, which are the prayers of the saints. These are all those prayers that Old and New Testament saints, us, have prayed over the years. Prayers for healing and for justice and for revival and for prodigals to come home. And for NC State to win a national championship at something, okay? And some of them felt like they never got answered. And yet God heard every single one, and God has collected every single one of them in a bowl. And there's coming a time when he fulfills all of them in his own way, yes. But not one of them goes unanswered. Not one of them was ignored or unheard. I can't remember if I've told you this before, so if I have, forgive me. But a couple of years ago, I spoke at one of our church plants, Two Cities Church in Winston-Salem, North Carolina. The church is just a handful of years old now, but it is growing and blowing. It's like there's several thousand people that go to the church now. People are getting saved and baptized all the time. It's like a New Testament revival there. Now, some of you might know, I grew up in Winston-Salem. That was my home city. The time I was two, went to college, Winston-Salem. And so I got saved there when I was 16. And I was a brand new Christian, and I was so full of zeal. Well, the church I was a part of wasn't growing. People were not getting saved at this church. At one time, this church had been like 1,500 people big. It was down to like 300 or 400 people. So my best friend and I, when we both became Christians, we decided that we were going to come to church an hour early every week before service on Sunday and just pray for revival. So we came to church an hour before Sunday school. Sunday school started at 9:30, and so we got there at like 8:15. And we prayed every week, just prayed for revival for that hour before church. And y'all, I was so full of childlike, expectant faith. Every single week, I got up thinking this is going to be the week. Revival is coming. The fire is going to fall. Nobody was more excited for the service each week than I was. It's going to happen this week. I knew it. I was more excited about the pastor's sermon than he was. And every week, y'all, every week, nothing. And I remember being really disappointed. I'm like, God, I don't so understand. I mean, I'm asking for something good. It's not selfish. I'm asking for revival. But y'all, every single week, business as usual, same unresponsive service. Well, eventually, I graduated high school. I went off to college. It wasn't like a crisis of faith or anything, but I remember wondering, God, I mean, why didn't you hear me? But eventually, I just forgot, and I kind of moved on. Fast forward 30 years, standing on the stage at Two Cities, multiple services, people standing wall to wall. I stand up there, open the Bible, and I start to preach. But before I do, I just kind of look out on all this massive crowd. I see all these young people, college students, young professionals. There's even people I grew up with from my home church that are in this church now. From the front door of that church, you could actually look up and see the area where my home church sits. And y'all, just before I start to preach, the Holy Spirit whispers something in my heart. No, it was not audible, but it was as clear as if it was audible. The Holy Spirit just said, I heard you. Y'all, I hadn't thought about this in 30 years. But just out of nowhere, the Holy Spirit said, you thought nobody was listening. I heard every single word. Saints, I'm telling you, there's coming a moment where you're going to see that he did that with everything. All prayer pursued far enough and long enough becomes praise. And like I said, y'all, sometimes it just helps me to go there. To by faith walk through that open door and join in anticipation of that moment when my faith is made sight and I unite with that heavenly group in eternity saying, holy, holy, holy is the Lord God Almighty who was and is to come. My praise is a weapon. It's more than a sound. My praise is a weapon my enemies drown in and the world stops spinning for me.
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4: So this scene in heaven shows us that worship is where it's all headed. It also shows us, number two, that worship is what we're created for. That's the whole point of the four living creatures who represent the whole created order being present in this service. It's a picturesque way of saying that the ultimate point of all creation is worship. God created everything he created for worship. I have told you this before. If the only purpose for this universe, the only purpose or even the main purpose is to create a habitation for man, it's kind of excessive, isn't it? Week before last, Veronica and I were out in Colorado speaking at a marriage retreat. One of the guys that I got to know at the retreat was a retired NFL running back from the Chicago Bears who'd won all these awards. He held several NFL records. He'd been on the All-American rookie team when he was a rookie. He was kind of built like me, but just a little bit shorter. And I'm just kidding, okay? If a Sherman tank could become a human being, that's what this guy would look like. Anyway, we're taking a hike through this thing out there called the Garden of the Gods, which is this place where all these rock formations jut up out of the ground. It's almost like the shelf of the earth's plate cracked and just sticks up into the sky several hundred feet. And in these gigantic structures, you can see all these layers of rock strata. You're looking at several hundred feet of the earth's crust. And this former NFL star that I'm walking beside and just, you know, chit-chatting with, he just looks around and goes, man, this place just makes you really feel small, doesn't it? And I was like, bro, just standing next to you makes me feel small, okay? You and I had different experiences as human beings as we grew up. But he was right. The biggest people in the world feel small next to something like that. And then it suddenly hits me that what I'm looking at, relatively speaking, is just a few feet of the earth's crust. And there are miles and miles and miles more of that kind of rock strata beneath my feet. And we are on one small, rather insignificant planet in a mediocre-sized galaxy. They say that if the Milky Way galaxy were the size of the United States, that our whole solar system would only be the size of a quarter. And there are 2 trillion other galaxies in our universe, like the Milky Way, each containing billions and billions of stars. The vast majority of energy in the universe put out by those stars is wasted. Our sun, I've told you, puts out the equivalent of over a trillion nuclear bombs every single second. And they say that our planet benefits from only 0.00000045% of all the energy that is put out. That means that what? 99.9999999955% of the energy coming from our sun is wasted. And there are stars out there putting out millions of times more amount the energy than our sun does. Like UI Scooty, which I read about this week, which they say is 1,700 times the size of our sun. UI Scooty is a cool name for a star, right? If I was a rapper, I would want that to be my rap name, UI Scooty. So I'm claiming it right here. They say that if UI Scooty sat where our sun sat, its outer edge would extend past Jupiter. It puts out millions of times more energy than our sun does, and apparently, y'all, to no end. As far as we can tell, there's no planets that orbit it. There's no life that these stars sustain. Now, we look at all that and we say, well, if the whole point of creation is to create a habitation for man, well, that seems to be excessive and like a lot of waste. And yeah, if creating a habitation for man is the main point of the universe, there is a lot of waste. But if creation's real purpose, if creation's main purpose is to give us a glimpse of the glory of God, well then, I'd say it's just about the right size. None of that energy, none of that space is wasted because all of it exists to testify about the greatness of your God. And see, friend, that's the secret to understanding yourself too. You were created to worship something that big. You were wired to stand in awe of and give glory to something far bigger than yourself. You are hardwired for that. You could no more turn off your drive for worship by not being religious than you could turn off your sex drive by remaining single. That's not how it works. You're created for worship. You will find something in your life to worship. The whole tragic history of the human race is basically the story of us trying to find something beside God to make our object of worship. You can explain so much of your own life as a quest for worship. Some people choose earthly greatness. They want to build a legacy or create a name that will be remembered. They want to have their name hung up in the rafters. Earthly greatness is the bigger thing that they've given their life for. Some people choose family. Family is everything to them. That's their primary, bigger purpose that they live for. They go through all kinds of sacrifices as long as we can protect family. Even things like sex or other physical pleasures, they can be seen as quests for worship too. The British philosopher Malcolm Muggeridge, who I know sounds like a character from Harry Potter, but he's not. He described sex as the mysticism of the materialist. G.K. Chesterton, another British philosopher, said that many men who knock on the door of a brothel are really in search of God. Sex, Josh McDowell says, sex is not the answer. If anything, sex is the question. What we are doing when we come in here together on the weekend on a soul level is what many people are doing through things like that. You are created with a yearning deep inside of you to live for something greater than yourself. You cannot turn that off. It's how you've been hardwired, and that yearning is an echo of something your creator put into you, and that means your heart will always be unsatisfied until you locate your worship in him. The question is not if you worship. The question is what you worship. As Christian counselor Ed Welch says, spiritual needs are not a part of our humanity. No, spiritual needs are the center of your humanity. That is the secret to understanding yourself. And so, in this opening scene in heaven, what we see is all of God's redeemed people and all of creation consumed in worship. By the way, sometimes people get thrown off by scenes like this one, and they think, well, is this all we're going to do in heaven? Like heaven is one big long choir concert where all we do is stand in a crowd and sing. And you're scared to say it because you feel so unspiritual and you don't even want to bring it up. But you're like, I mean, that sounds like it could get a little boring, right? You're like, I mean, I love a good worship service, right? But sometimes it just feels like the worship leader just keeps going on and on. I'm like, okay, bro, we're done. Okay, let's wrap it up. And you're like, is that what heaven's going to be like? Like one never-ending worship service I'm just going to feel guilty about? No. The Bible tells us that there are lots of other things that we do in heaven, lots of other things we do in heaven, and these pictures are metaphors. They just mean that in all that we do, celebrating and rejoicing in the glory of God, whether we are singing in worship, which we will do, or whether we're eating and drinking and working, whatever we do up there, all of God and glory of God and enjoyment of God will be the core. So in this opening scene in heaven, we see that they are worshiping. But John does more in these chapters than simply show us that they're worshiping. He also shows us why they are worshiping. There are two reasons. The first, I'm just going to mention really briefly, since we've already seen it a couple of times in the book of Revelation. Here it is, letter A, the Father's control. The Father's control. There are 17 references to God's throne in Revelation 4 and 5, which is significant given that there are only 61 total references to the throne of God in the entirety of the New Testament. 45 of those 61 references are in the book of Revelation, and 17 of those 61 are concentrated in these two chapters. What's my point in showing you that? What characterizes these chapters is God's throne. He's in charge. He's on the throne. Like I said, I'm only gonna mention this, but rest assured that even when it feels like life is spinning out of control, God is on the throne. And when you finally see things from his perspective, you will say with all of creation and all of God's people, perfect, perfect, perfect is the Lord God Almighty, who was and is to come. Here's the second thing that makes them worship where we'll spend the most of our time. Letter B, the Son's salvation. The Son's salvation. Chapter 5 opens with a problem. Verse 1, then John said, I saw on the right hand of him who sat on the throne a scroll with writing on both sides and sealed with seven seals. And I saw a mighty angel proclaiming in a loud voice, who is worthy to break the seals and open the scroll? But no one in heaven or on earth or under the earth could open the scrolls or even look inside of it. And so I wept and wept because no one was found who was worthy to open the scroll or to look inside. Our first question, of course, is what's inside this mysterious scroll? John's original audience in the first century would have recognized a scroll described like this as a kind of legal document. When a scroll was written on both sides, rolled up and sealed with seals, that meant it was something like a last will and testament. This is the title deed to the earth. The earth as God intended it to be, a world of beauty. Creation without all of the natural disasters, a world without tornadoes and tsunamis and tarantulas and floods, and most of all without cats. Okay, amen. A world of justice, a world where the strong cannot exploit the weak, a world where rights are protected, where there's no abuse or war or racism or prejudice, a world of family and relational harmony, a world without divorce or arguments or estranged children or alienated friendships, a world without addiction, a world without the bondage of sin, a world without death or disease or destruction. In short, y'all, the world we've always wanted and craved, the world God has wanted to give us. But John weeps, and the reason he weeps is because nobody can be found worthy to open the scroll and gain this inheritance. Nobody can lead us to the world we've always yearned for. Imagine a really wealthy woman who had died and left behind her massive fortune to her family. But she stipulates in her will that the only one who can execute the will has to meet a certain set of criteria. They have to be a blood relative. They have to have demonstrated an unquestionable commitment to the family, which means there could be no record of them ever saying anything negative about the family or about her. They also had to have demonstrated no greed, which means they could never have expressed the slightest desire for her money to anybody else. They also had to have written, visited, or called this woman faithfully every week leading up to her death. And to boot, they have to have won at least one Nobel Prize and be able to run a 4-minute mile. And family sits there listening to all these stipulations being read, and they realize that nobody meets the criteria and none of the riches will ever be theirs. That's similar to what's happening in this chapter. John looks down through the annals of history for somebody, anybody, who meets the criteria to open the scroll and gain this world and finds no one. Why? Because the seven seals that seal the scroll are God's judgment against sin. And every member of the human race ever born is guilty of sin and thereby worthy of these judgments. No one ever born can save the human race. They could not even make it through the first seal. Yo, listen, this won't surprise many of you, but I grew up loving superhero stories, okay? Superman, Spider-Man, Batman, the Shazam. In fact, the old school kind, when they punch somebody in on the screen, it would be like, kapow, Chris Flat. Remember those? Those were the good old days. But I've noticed that when this little graphic right here died, there's been a recent development in superhero stories. I don't know exactly when this happened. I feel like it started to happen when I was a teenager. But more and more often, superheroes or any kind of heroes are presented as flawed characters with demons of their own. They may have superhuman strength, but they also have super blind spots and super dysfunction. They are corruptible. Many have called this the rise of the anti-hero. It's like we have a hard time presenting anybody, even fictional characters, as entirely good. Now, let me just ask you to put on your social philosopher hat for a minute and ask, why do you think that is? And what does it say about the culture that produces stories like that? It probably reveals that a lot of us feel let down by those we thought were good, those we depended on for help. Seems like every day we're going to hear about some trusted figure, some religious leader, some cultural icon, some political figure who turns out not to be what they presented themselves as. We love the concept of royalty. Even in this country, we love it. Some of you watched The Crown like it was about a story about your in-laws. But we know that any honest history of royalty is filled with tyranny and injustice. I'm not saying there are no trustable leaders in the world. I'm just saying that when you get close to any human leader, you find out they have flaws. And that leaves us with a dilemma. Any would-be savior in the world cannot overcome the one problem humans most need to overcome, and that is the curse of sin and all the rest of the curses it brings with it. I think I've told you this before, but it's the true story about the grandmother who was left to watch her two-year-old grandson just for a few hours, and somehow he got away from her for just a few minutes. And she looks out the window trying to figure out where he is, and then she sees him, to her horror, stumble into the deep end of the family pool. She runs out in desperation to save him. She jumps in after him. And 3 hours later, the EMTs pull out the bodies of both the grandmother and the grandson because she couldn't swim either. The point is, the person doing the saving can't have the same problem as the one who needs to be saved. John looked down through the annals of history, and he saw that there was no one, literally no one, who is able to save the human race from its sin. You say, well, wait a minute, what about John? I mean, he's an apostle of Jesus, for crying out loud. He's literally been tortured by being boiled in oil, and yet he remained faithful. He's the one that Jesus loved. He's standing right there. Can't he do it? No. I imagine John probably realized about himself what I've realized about myself. That is that nobody has disappointed J.D. Greer more than J.D. Greer. Nobody has lied to, made false promises to, or let down me more than me. In fact, y'all, the more I know myself, the less impressed I am with me. My wife and I celebrate 25 years of marriage tomorrow, okay? And she's right over here. And she loves me, and our relationship is better than ever. But I'm sure as I just said that, she just under her breath said, amen, all right? When people are impressed with me because I stand up here on stage, she's like, oh, you should try living with the fool, okay? Yo, listen, like you, I want a world of peace and harmony. I want a place with no more tears. But then I just think about how many times in my life I've caused tears through my selfishness or my thoughtlessness or even my cruelty. And I think, well, if heaven's going to be a place of no more tears, how can I get in there, given how many tears I've caused throughout my life? Is anyone worthy? Is anyone whole? Is anyone able to break the seal and open the scroll? And I wept and wept because no one was found who was worthy to open the scroll or even to look inside. But then one of the elders said to me, do not weep, John. See the lion of the tribe of Judah? See him? The root of David is triumph. He is able to open the scroll and its seven seals.
7: Thank you.
5: For many people, the book of Revelation feels mysterious, confusing, and maybe even a little intimidating. It's filled with vivid imagery, difficult passages, and questions about the future that can leave us wondering where to even begin. 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What if its primary purpose is to help us see Jesus more clearly? 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
4: So I looked at where he was pointing, but what I saw was a lamb looking as if it had been slain, standing at the center of the throne. What John sees is confusing because he hears about a lion, but when he looks, what he sees is a lamb. And don't think mighty ram, okay? Right, like go heels here. This is not what we're talking about. Think small, helpless lamb. In fact, the normal word for lamb in the New Testament is amnos. But here the word used is arnion, very unique word, hardly ever used at all in the New Testament. But it specifically means a little or a pet lamb. This is a small, weak, helpless-looking creature. And even more than that, this lamb looks as if it had been slain, meaning that the lamb bears the marks of abuse and suffering. The Lord Jesus, who though he was the Son of God, the very one at the center of the throne, came to earth not as a lion, but as a lamb, lived as a servant, and died in weakness under Roman suppression. Now, John hastens to add, the fact that he suffered as a lamb didn't mean he lacked power. In fact, verse 6 of chapter 5 says this, the lamb had seven eyes, seven horns and seven eyes, which are the seven spirits of God sent out into all the earth. By the way, we are not meant to read that literally like it's some kind of grotesque mutant lamb with strange eyes and horns. No, horns in the Bible symbolize power. Seven is the number of completion. So having seven horns means he has all power. Seven eyes symbolize omniscience. He sees everything, and omnipresence. He's present everywhere. So having seven eyes means that this lamb is the all-seeing, all-knowing, and through the seven spirits, which is a metaphor for the Holy Spirit, he is the ever-present God on earth. He is the lion of the tribe of Judah. And yet, at the center of the throne, and yet what characterizes this mighty lion when he came to earth was tenderness and weakness and humility and suffering. He was a lamb. Friend, hear this. Listen, this is the gospel. Jesus, the lion who sat on the throne of history, came to earth not as a lion, thank God, but as a lamb. Because he was coming not to dispense the judgment of God, but to take it in our place. You see, though Jesus was sinless on the cross, Jesus experienced all seven of these sealed judgments. We're not there yet. We're going to get more into these in chapter 6 through 8. But let me just walk you through the sealed judgments really quickly. So you see, in the first two seals are oppression and war. Jesus suffered an unjust imprisonment at the hands of occupying Roman soldiers. Right? So oppression and war. The third seal is famine. On the cross before Jesus died, Jesus called out, I thirst. The fourth seal is death. Jesus, though he was innocent, died a cruel criminal's death. The fifth seal is the cry of the martyrs, cries of despair, of unanswered prayers. And how long, O Lord? On the cross, Jesus cried out, my God, why have you forsaken me? The ultimate prayer of the martyrs. The sixth seal is cosmic disturbances. Specifically, it's going to talk about earthquakes and the sun turning black. on the cross when Jesus died, Matthew says the sky went dark and there was a great earthquake. The seventh seal is a great silence in heaven. When Jesus cried out from the cross, my God, why have you forsaken me? There was no response. For the first time in his life, no response, only a great silence from heaven, and heaven stayed silent for 3 days until the resurrection. What you read in that is on the cross, Jesus literally absorbed all seven seals in our place. The key word of the gospel is substitution. A lot of times at the Summit Church, we say you can summarize the gospel in four words. If you're a Summit member, say it with me. You know what they are. Jesus in my place. That's why everybody that gets baptized here is wearing a shirt that says that. He lived the life we should have lived. Then he died the death we'd been condemned to die. He was wounded for our transgressions, bruised for our iniquities. The price that brought us peace was put upon him so that by his stripes we could be healed. And because of that, see, he can open the scroll without destroying all of us. All the curses for all the sins we had committed that brought all of those plagues on the earth, all these things that are contained in those scrolls, they went into him and he put them away forever. My friend, Jesus is the hero that the human race has always yearned for. He's the one who can give us the life we've always wanted, the life that God intended for us. And that's what sends these 24 elders, who again represent all the people of God, and the four living creatures, which represent all of creation. That's what sends them into raptures and ecstasies of worship. At the end of the day, listen to this. At the end of the day, God's glory was not best demonstrated by his ability to create the heavens, as awesome as that was. At the end of the day, God's glory was best demonstrated by his willingness to become weak, a servant, a sacrificial lamb, who would let himself be slain so he could rescue a traitorous human race. The early church father, Gregory of Nazianzus, said that even the weakest flame, a little Bic lighter here, right? Even a weak flame will burn upwards, right? And this candle burns upward, but it won't burn downward. And so we can just put out my fingers. Take a real strong flame, though, a true flame, a torch, that'll burn straight down. I'm not putting my finger under that. He said the true strength of a flame is shown by its ability to burn downward, not upward. God's true glory is shown not by how he created the expanse of the heavens or the brilliance of the stars. His true glory was shown by how he humbled himself, by his ability to burn downward, how he took upon the form of a servant and suffered the shame and penalty of our sin in our place because of his love. And so when the elders see this, they fall down, meaning they're undone, and they cast their crowns at Jesus' feet. Crowns, by the way, crowns represent everything else that you and I have ever boasted in throughout life. That's what a crown is, right? I mean, let me just ask, what is that for you? Your intelligence, is that your crown? Your success, your skill, your grit, your goodness, your incredible build, your family, all of that, whatever it is, in that moment feels worthless. Because Jesus' salvation, you see, was everything. So all the elders fall down and they say, "Worthy is the Lamb who was slain. Let him receive power and wealth and wisdom and might and honor and glory and blessing." Isn't that what a crown represents, all those things? The crowns, all those things, he says, they don't belong to us, they belong to you. Because real power and real wealth and real wisdom and real might and real honor and real glory and blessing and righteousness and goodness, they all came as gifts from you in grace. The reason I'm here, Jesus, they're all saying, I'm not here because of my goodness. I'm here because of your grace. I'm not here because I have the wisdom or the righteousness or the power or the goodness to seek you. I'm here because you sought me. I would never have sought you had you not sought me first. You gave me understanding when I was foolish. You gave me sight when I was blind. You gave me righteousness when I was sinful. You gave me strength when I was weak. You are my righteousness, my hope, my sight, my peace, my strength, my goodness. You're all of it. All these things belong to you. The only thing I boast in is your grace. So many of our songs focus on this moment, don't they? When I survey the wondrous cross on which the Prince of Glory died, my richest gain I count but loss, my crown, and I pour contempt on all my pride. All my crowns, all my accomplishments, I cast them at Jesus' feet as worthless. The church I grew, the books I wrote, any name I think I acquired, any righteousness I think I had, any money you've amassed, the company you've built, the kids you've raised, you cast all of those crowns at Jesus' feet as worthless, at least in terms of accomplishment. Knowing that every truly good thing was a gift of His grace. He was your righteousness when you were sinful. He was your life when you were dead. He was your goodness when you were evil, your sight when you were blind. Y'all get this. The only purely man-made thing there in this scene around the throne that endures are the wounds of Jesus. Think about it. All true blessing and honor and glory and wisdom and righteousness, they all came from Him. What we contributed were the wounds. But those wounds only increase our worship, right? Tony Evans tells a story of a man and his wife who were out hiking one afternoon when they got caught in a terrible hailstorm. They're out in an open field. They're pretty far away from any of the forests. This is one of those massive hailstorms, very rare, where the hailstones are as large as baseballs. The man realized that if he didn't do something quickly, his wife might get pretty seriously hurt or even killed. So he draped himself around his wife, covered her with his own body so that the hailstones hit him instead of her. He thought the hailstorm would only last for a few seconds, but the hailstones just seemed to keep getting bigger and bigger and come down harder and harder. After a few minutes, several spots on his head and his back, his arms were bleeding. He kept trying to make it to cover, to make it to where the trees were, but he was so weakened by the onslaught that he finally just laid his wife down in the field and collapsed over her, only able to cover her body as those hailstones came down. Finally, the storm stopped. They both survived, but he was left with all these scars from where the hailstones had battered him, scars that remain to this day. On a local newscast recounting the story, the man's wife was asked how she felt about their experience. And she said, "Well, all I can tell you is every time I see the scars, it just makes me love him more." In heaven, we'll all have perfected bodies, but there will be one body with scars. And those scars will forever remind us how He stood between the wrath of God and us. And those scars will make us love and worship Him even more. Summit, He is the worthy hero we've always been searching for, the one whose love is perfect, the one we can always depend on, the only one who will never disappoint you or let you down. Because He's the Lion of Judah, He's strong enough to save you, strong enough even to overcome death. But because He's the Lamb, He was humble and loving enough to do so, to bear our sin and shame. So back to our hymn, did e'er such love and sorrow meet, or joy compose so rich a crown? Has there ever been somebody with that kind of strength and that kind of love united in one person? The flame of His strength was not shown by its ability to burn upward. It's burned by its ability to burn downward. The hero we need is not somebody who could bend steel or stop bullets or have x-ray vision. It's somebody who could face death and bear our sin and was willing to do so. And seeing that Savior there at the center of that throne, that draws forth our deepest love. And so the songwriter continues, were the whole realm of nature mine, that'd still be a present far too small. Love so amazing, so divine, demands my soul, my life, my all. Or we fall down, we lay our crowns at the feet of Jesus. The greatness of, not my goodness or my accomplishments, but the greatness of His mercy and love at the feet of Jesus. And we cry, holy, holy, holy, holy, holy, holy, holy, holy, holy is the Lamb. Is anyone able? Is anyone whole? Is anyone able to break the seal and open the scroll? The Lion of Judah who conquered the grave. He is David's root and the Lamb who died to ransom the slave. Is He worthy? Is He worthy of all blessing and honor and glory? Is He worthy of this? He is. And so, friend, John ceases his weeping, wipes his eyes, and joins with those around the throne as verse 9, they sang a new song, saying, you are worthy to take the scroll and open its seals because you were slain. And with your blood, you purchased to God persons from every tribe and language and people and nation. Not only is there going to be believers from both Old and New Testament there, there's going to be people from every tribe and language and nation. And that means Jews and Greeks and Babylonians and Mexicans and Africans and Americans and people from Sudan and Russia and India and Indonesia and Aborigines and American Indians and people we ain't even ever heard of. These are all going to be represented in those 24 elders united in worship around one glorious Savior. And we say, verse 10, you have made them to be a kingdom, us, kingdom and priests to serve our God. And we will reign with you on the earth. And then I looked and I heard around the throne and the living creatures and the elders, the voice of many angels numbering myriads of myriads and thousands upon thousands. It's going to be so many angels, so large in number, they're going to seem greater than the number of stars in the sky, saying together with a loud voice, worthy is the Lamb who was slain to receive power and wealth and wisdom and might and honor and glory and blessing. And I heard every creature in heaven and on earth and under the earth and in the sea and all that is in them saying, to him who sits on the throne and to the Lamb be blessing and honor and glory and might forever and ever. And the four living creatures said, amen. And the elders fell down and they worshiped. This is what John sees. That's the vantage point he looks from. And this is what he knows is going to give the church the ability to press on what they can fixate on when their world feels like it's spinning out of control. Yo, when I was a kid, one of my favorite things to do was rub my feet on a carpet and then shock somebody. Remember that? For Christians, rubbing up on this scene fills us with the power to endure suffering. It fills you with the power to resist temptation. It fills you with the power to shock the world with Jesus' glory and generosity. And what a grace. You want to know? Want to know how to overcome temptation? You want to know how to resist suffering or overcome suffering and resist temptation? The scene is it. This is the scene to focus on. The Lamb is slain, the tomb is empty, and the throne is occupied. So let's put our eyes on him and never take them off. Amen.
5: A fantastic reminder to keep our eyes on Jesus and his victory over sin. 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Greer. At Summit Life, we're always praying for one thing above all else, fruit that lasts. One of the amazing things about gospel media is that it meets people exactly where they are. Summit Life brings the truth of God's word into everyday moments, moments God often uses to draw hearts back to Jesus. Pastor JD, when you think about the future, what kind of fruit are you praying this ministry produces?
4: Yeah, Molly, thank you for asking me that. I spent a lot of time praying about this ministry and what God is doing through it in the lives of people that are listening to it. I'm praying for changed lives.
5: Yes.
4: I pray for stronger. I pray for maturity in our disciples. I mean, believers going deeper in truth where they're not blown about by every wind of doctrine or when trouble happens, where they're not falling apart. I'm praying for healthier local churches that listeners to this program would go back into their churches better equipped to encourage their pastors, to equip other leaders and help mobilize their congregations. I'm praying for multiplication, disciples who don't just hear the word in this program, but disciples who make other disciples. That's why we use media ministry like this radio program as a megaphone. So the message doesn't just reach people, it shapes them and then sends them. If that intrigues you or you've been blessed by this program, would you consider becoming a partner with us, giving? You can discover more about that and a lot of free resources at jdgreer.com.
5: Thanks, JD. And creating stronger disciples is at the heart of this month's new featured resource. We're excited to offer a brand new Bible study from Pastor JD that walks you through the book of Revelation in a clear, approachable, and deeply encouraging way. In a world that feels increasingly uncertain, a lot of us are asking the same question. What is God doing in all of this? And that's exactly the kind of question the book of Revelation was written to answer. But instead of turning to it, many of us shy away because it feels complicated, too symbolic, or maybe even a little overwhelming. And the truth is, Revelation wasn't given to confuse us. It was given to provide perspective. That's why we're so excited to offer this brand new Bible study from Pastor J.D. Greer. This print resource will guide you through Revelation in a way that's clear, accessible, and rooted in what matters most, which is seeing Jesus for who he truly is. With weekly readings, reflection questions, and practical application, it moves you from uncertainty to confidence in your faith. So, Pastor JD, why do you think a study on Revelation feels especially important at a time like now?
4: Well, I don't think it's any secret that people feel anxious, disoriented, uncertain about the future.
5: Yeah.
4: The book of Revelation reminds us that God is not absent and he is never surprised. This book pulls back the curtain and it shows us that Jesus is still reigning even in the midst of what a lot of times feels like chaos.
5: Yes.
4: You know, throughout history, Christians have returned to Revelation. Even when they didn't understand everything in it, they would return to it during really challenging cultural moments, whether those are personal or whether they're big things happening in the news. 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I hope you'll take a look at jdgreer.com. 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
6: Hi, my name is Brody, a biblical studies major at Moody Bible Institute. 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
7: 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Good morning. It's John Hemmer. 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Greer. 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No, you can actually still hear the half-hour version of Summit Life with J.D. Greer Monday through Friday, early evening right here on Moody Radio. But yeah, now, every Sunday morning, you can also enjoy an entire hour of Summit Life with J.D. Greer. Got a question for you. Do you have that Moody Radio app? 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

0: celebrating 100 years of Moody Radio. Today, we bring you the voice of a longtime speaker on the Moody Presents program. 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
1: Moody Presents, the international radio voice of the Moody Bible Institute of Chicago. And I'm Brant Gustafson. And as always, there's a challenge from God's Word by Moody Bible Institute President Dr. George Sweeting.
0: That host voice you heard, that's Brant Gustafson, for many years heard on Moody Radio as he served in a leadership role at Moody Bible Institute and then later with the National Religious Broadcasters. But let's go back to 1972 and listen as Dr. George Sweeting articulates the heartbeat of Moody Bible Institute.
2: Our primary task is to train young people to be soul-minded, to be involved in winning men and women to Jesus Christ. Our founder, D.L. Moody, envisioned a training school where young people would be trained to stand in the gap, bridging the gulf between the church and a very needy world. Henry Ward Beecher said, "The greatest thing in the world is not to be a great scientist, important as that is, not a great statesman, as vital as that is, not even a theologian, which is immeasurably important. But the greatest thing in life is to bring people to know Jesus Christ." The great evangelist and second president of the Moody Bible Institute, Dr. Reuben Archer Torrey, said, "My one ambition in life is to win as many souls as I possibly can. It is the most worthwhile thing in life," said R.A. Torrey.
0: Moody Radio is now celebrating its 100th year. And with God's enabling, we're still proclaiming His work through the Moody Bible Institute. Now, let's travel further on our timeline to 2019 for a message from Dr. George Sweeting. He was the first Moody graduate, by the way, to serve as our president. Upon graduation, he traveled the country first as an evangelist, often using his artistic gifts for chalk drawing. Later, he became pastor at Moody Church, and then he was called to be the sixth president of the Moody Bible Institute. He wrote many great books, including How to Begin the Christian Life and The Joys of Successful Aging. Dr. Sweeting had a gracious leadership style, and he was famous for his handwritten thank you notes, written with his artistic script. What you're about to hear is his final message ever delivered at Moody Bible Institute. At this point, he's 92 years old, not quite as mobile, but every bit the powerful communicator. And he shares stories in this message you'll never forget. Let's listen to this 100th anniversary of Moody Radio special dedication program. Here's Dr. George Sweeting speaking to the students, faculty, and staff on Moody Presents.
3: Three Bible verses really express my lifetime goal, my lifetime purpose. One is Isaiah 42:8. "I am the Lord, that is my name, and my glory I will not give to another." Another one is Psalm 115, verse 1. "Not to us, O Lord, but to thy name give glory." And then during the last few years, I've fallen in love with 2 Corinthians 4:7. Where Paul is writing, and he says, "We have this treasure," and of course the treasure is the gospel. "We have this treasure in earthen vessels." See, that's all we are. We're just vessels, clay pots, earthen pots, easily chipped and fractured and broken. Why is it that way? We have the gospel in these frail bodies of ours. Why? So that all the credit and all the glory will go to God and not to ourselves. Well, it's a thrill to be back on campus. It's so many changes, though. I get lost around the place now. I have all kinds of memories, sacred memories, of course, secular memories as well. Dr. Job, I remember once I came in the chapel, and it was President's Chapel, and on this platform I found Dean Adams' Volkswagen on the platform. And I looked, it wasn't usual to have the Volkswagen there, and so I commented about the creativity of our students. And then I said, I'd like it out by 1 o'clock. And it was. And I was very grateful. Another time, I remember I said, just extemporaneously, I love custard pie. And I really do. And that's all I had to say. And I had custard pies here all during my tenure. I really like coconut custard pie, but month after month, there'd be a wonderful custard pie that I'd take along with me. I didn't have my horse in those days. This little walker, I call it my horse, and it gets me around. When I'm sitting, I'm fine, but I can't stand. I was fine until I was 90 and traveled all over the world drawing pictures on a large easel and singing and then preaching. And I guess I carried that easel too often. It weighed about 120 pounds, and I carried one on one arm, one on the other. So I developed stenosis and porosis and all the rest of them. And that's the way it is right now. Well, October 1st, I'll celebrate 95. Now, if I were in Korea, I'd be 96. In Korea, the day you're born, you're one. They count womb time, you know. They believe life begins with conception. And that's right. We believe that, too. And so if I were in Korea, I'd be 96 instead of 95. Well, October 1st, I'll be 95. My wife, I want her to come, and she has enough getting me ready to push out. So she is not with us today, but October 21st, she'll be 93. We've had 72 years of marriage. So I've seen a lot. Well, I want to speak today about single-mindedness for a lifetime. I remember when I was a little boy, I had a jackknife. You know what a jackknife is? Well, it's one of those knives that has about everything. It had three blades to it. It had a can opener, a bottle opener, a nail file, a miniature pair of scissors. The whole thing, I think, cost me $5, and it wasn't worth a dime. The problem was, it was too versatile. And so I want to speak about single-mindedness, how to have a single mind. I want to speak about focusing. I think of John Dryden. He was a poet in the 16th century. And he wrote poetry about an extremely versatile person. He said, a man so various that he seemed to be not one, but all mankind put together. Stiff in opinions, always in the wrong, was everything by starts and nothing for long. But in the course of one revolving moon, he was a chemist, he was a fiddler, he was a statesman, and he was a buffoon. That's another word for clown. Well, that's John Dryden. And he's talking about people who are too versatile. The pursuit of excellence is impossible apart from a single mind. And the first thought that I'd like to get into your mind is this. What does the Bible say about a single mind? I cataloged all the verses. There are many verses. I'll stress two. One in Psalm 27, where David said, one thing have I desired of the Lord, that I seek after, that I may dwell in the house of the Lord all the days of my life, to behold the beauty of the Lord and to inquire in his temple. David says, that's all I want. One thing, not a dozen things, one thing. I want to know the Lord. And I want to know his power, and I want to live in his presence. Now, David was a gifted person. He was extremely versatile. David exploded with talent. As a shepherd boy, he was the best shepherd boy you could get. As a musician, he played a harp. As a soldier, he was good with a sling, but he was also good with a sword. As a poet, he penned the best free verse that's ever been written. As a king, he was a great king and a great ruler. David wanted one thing, though, one thing passionately. He said, I want to know God, and I want to serve him. Now, not only was David that way, but the Apostle Paul in the New Testament was very much like David. In fact, in Philippians, the third chapter, verse 13, he says, one thing I do, forgetting those things that are behind and reaching forth to those things that are before. I press toward the mark for the prize of the high calling of God in Christ Jesus. You know what Dale Moody used to say? Give me a man or a woman who says this one thing I do and not these 50 things I dabble in. He wanted a single mind and a single heart. I think how James wrote in James 1:8, a double-minded person is unstable in all their ways. I'm a lover of art. I went to the Art Academy while I was going to day school here. And when I graduated here, I went to the Art Institute. And I struggled for a while with being an artist or being a servant of the Lord, being a preacher of the gospel. My favorite artist was Michelangelo. And Michelangelo was a very gifted man. But he wanted as a boy to be an artist. His father didn't like artists. His father's name was Lodovecchio. And his father threw every kind of barrier up to him so that he wouldn't go into the field of art. Michelangelo, as a little boy, turned to his father. He was 12 then. And he said, Father, if you deprive me of art, there will not be enough liquid left in me to spit. This little boy was determined to carve. He was determined to paint. He was determined to write. He was determined to use his passions to bring glory to God. He had a single goal, and that is what he pressed toward. Well, Matthew 6, Jesus said, if your eye is single, then your whole body will be full of light. Do you have a single vision? Do you have a single heart? Do you have a single mind? In the same chapter that he said, if your eye is single, your whole body will be full of light, he said, no man or woman can serve two masters. He said, it's one or the other. Have a single goal.
0: 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With longtime speaker on Moody Presents and former MBI president Dr. George Sweeting. 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All right, now let's get back to our Moody Presents historic program with Dr. George Sweeting. This is his final address to the students and staff of the Moody Bible Institute before his homegoing to Jesus in 2024. Once again, here's the former president of the Moody Bible Institute, Dr. George Sweeting.
3: I think of Jochebed. Jochebed's mentioned twice in the Bible, Exodus 6:20 and Numbers 26:59. She was a wonderful woman. She loved God. She loved Jehovah. And the Lord gave her three wonderful children, Moses and Aaron and Miriam. And she decided that she was going to disobey the laws of the land. She practiced civil disobedience. It was said that if you had a boy, he was to die. And Jochebed said, no, that's not going to happen. She believed that God would preserve him and God would protect him. And so Jochebed took that little boy, made a basket, and put little Moses in the basket, and went down to the Nile and pushed it away and said, Lord, you take care of him. He's in my basket. And I don't know what you're going to do, but care for him. I know you're going to use him. And she pushed him away, and the Lord took care of her boy. I believe that God is doing a unique thing through women today, through their Bible studies, through their classes, through their efforts to preach and teach the gospel. And I would not be at all surprised if God would take the women of America and bring revival to this country because of their love for the Word of God. And that's needed today. Single-mindedness. Single-mindedness in the Bible. Well, I could go on that for a long time. But secondly, I want to talk about single-mindedness and Jesus. Have you ever thought about it? You know what the purpose verse of the life of Jesus was? His purpose statement is Luke 19:10. It says, the Son of Man is come to seek and to save that which is lost. So Jesus was born to save the lost. That was the purpose of his life. That was his single purpose. That is what drove him to seek and to save the lost. Jesus was on a mission to do and finish the work that God gave him to do. Luke 2:41-49 is very revealing. Mary and Joseph and the whole family, all the relatives, left Nazareth and decided to walk all the way to Jerusalem to celebrate the Feast of Passover. After Passover, they started back. They were on their way to Nazareth, and suddenly they realized Jesus wasn't with them. And so it says in Luke 2:43, after the feast was over, while his parents were returning home to Nazareth, the boy Jesus stayed behind in Jerusalem in the temple, but they were unaware of it. Mary and Joseph said, look, Jesus isn't with us. They went among the relatives, couldn't find Jesus. And so they decided after a day's journey to turn around, and I'm surprised they didn't miss him before this, but they turned around and went back to Jerusalem. And when they did, they came to the temple, and there they found Jesus in the middle of the temple. How old was he? 12. 12! 12 years old. And he's in the temple. And what was he doing? He was asking questions, and he was answering questions. And his mother, we love Mary, we honor Mary, but she was super upset. And it says in Luke 2:48, when they saw Jesus, they were amazed, and his mother said to him, son, why have you done this to us? She was upset. She was ticked. She was mad. Mary, the mother of Jesus, why have you done this to us? And Jesus looked at his mother and he said, why is it that you are looking for me? Don't you know? Don't you get it? Don't you understand? I must be about my Father's business. And then Luke says, they didn't understand what he said. Here's Jesus, 12 years old, and the passion's upon him. And he says, I have to do God's work. I must be about his business. Jesus had that single passion, and he wanted to do God's will. But then I think again a little bit later, I think in Matthew 16, he starts his ministry. The crowds were with him. And Jesus said to his disciples, he said, I'm going to die. I'm going to go to the cross and die. And they didn't like that. They didn't want to hear about that. They didn't want that message. Peter said, no, you can't do that. Never, never, never, never. And Jesus looked at Peter and rebuked him. And he said to Peter, realizing it was Peter, but this was Satan inspired, he said, get behind me, Satan, because Satan was speaking through Peter, trying to stop Jesus from his single purpose, that purpose of redemption, of going to the cross and dying for the sins of the world. The cross of Jesus was Satan's last-ditch, all-out attack to stop Jesus from fulfilling his sovereign purpose. Listen and feel John 19:28. It says, Jesus, knowing that everything had now been finished, said, I'm thirsty. A jar of wine vinegar was there, so they soaked a sponge in it, put the sponge on a stalk of hyssop, and lifted it to Jesus' lips. When he had received the drink, Jesus said, it's finished. It's finished. And he bowed his head, and he gave up his spirit. That was the single mind of Jesus, the single purpose of Jesus. He said, it's done. I've fulfilled the will of my Father. The work is complete. Redemption is now procured. And he was buried. And then you know the third day he arose again. But let me hasten on. Thirdly, single-mindedness in you. First, single-mindedness in the Bible. Secondly, single-mindedness in Jesus. And single-mindedness in you. A few years ago, I was watching the Olympic basketball dream team practice at the Solheim for the Olympics. And players were there like Shaq O'Neal. I stood next to him. I didn't come up to his armpits. And I was 6'1" when I could stand straight. And there was Shaq O'Neal. There was Scottie Pippen. It was Charles Barkley. Charles was always clowning around. There was Karl Malone. There was Reggie Miller. And Barkley was shooting some foul shots. He shot 5 and then he missed. And Reggie looked at Barkley and said, give me the ball. Let me show you how to shoot a foul shot. And so Reggie Miller took the ball and he shot 50 foul shots in a row. 50 in a row. And he came near where I was, and so I thought, I'm going to ask him, what's his secret? I said, Reggie, look. I said, that was great. Could you do more? He said, yeah. He said, but I shot the 50 in a row and I quit. I said, well, what's the secret? He said, focus, man. Focus, focus, focus. Get it. Focus. That's the secret. And he went running off. Well, I'll never forget that day. I think of not only Reggie Miller, but I think of Peter and John in Acts 4:13. Here they were, and they were working miracles, and people were being converted. And the people said, oh, it's something unusual about Peter and John. We don't know what it is, but they're unusual. And here's what Acts 4:13 says. When the crowd saw the courage of Peter and John, and get this, and realized they were unschooled, ordinary men, they were astonished. And they took note that these men had been with Jesus. Most of us are ordinary. 99 9/10 of us are ordinary. When people are with Jesus, ordinary men and women who focus will excel. And so I'm calling today for a single mind, not for a day, not for a year, not for a decade, not for 20 years, but for a lifetime.
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4: Good morning. 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Scott in on this Sunday morning, and up in 30 minutes, it's the Moody Church Hour. Who's the greatest person you've ever known? 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And Pastor Philip Miller is going to be in Philippians chapter 2 this morning, revealing true greatness through its priority, model, secret, and beauty. 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The Moody Church Hour, up in 30 minutes.
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6: Hey, this is Pastor David Gies of Village Church. Consider this. Matthew 6:8 says, "Your Father knows what you need before you ask Him." But if God already knows, does that kill my motivation to pray, or does that give me a greater motivation to pray? Your motivation for prayer is going to flourish when you remember two things simultaneously. First, I can know the God that I'm praying to because He's given me His Son and His Word. And number two, even if I don't know what His plan is, I can yield to it, trusting that He is good and that He has a plan. So remember, before prayer is ever about getting from God, it is first and foremost about getting near to God. And you can trust this God that you draw near to. 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So the fact that God knows what you need before you ask Him in prayer doesn't kill our motivation to pray. It actually encourages us to pray. So let's pray. I'm Pastor David from Village Church. 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
12: This is Living a Legacy with Dr. Crawford Loritz. Crawford served as senior pastor of Fellowship Bible Church in Roswell, Georgia. He's authored several books, including Unshaken, Leadership as an Identity, and Making It Home Before Dark. I'm Bill Davis. Great to be with you again for this weekly broadcast. We're making our way through a series called For His Kingdom, a study in Matthew. And in a few moments, part two of Crawford's message, Empowered and Released. Crawford joins me here briefly in the studio, and our text for this message is Matthew chapter 10, verses 1 through 15. Crawford, a quick review of our time last week.
13: Well, we looked at the reality that just like the disciples, we have been called. We've been called to Christ, and we've been called from varied backgrounds. And The disciples were in a transition point, Bill. I mean, up until this point, they were primarily observers, and you know, they did participate a bit, but now Jesus is intentional and says, no, what I want you to do, I want you to do these things. And that was the beginning and the foundation of what things would look like in the future once he went back to the Father.
12: So in this second half of the message, we're going to see ourselves, our responsibility in the communication of the mission of Christ.
13: Yeah, absolutely, Bill. And this is where the application of last week comes in. We're going to focus on the fact that we have been released. And you'll see it through the message that we've been released to a people, and we've also been released to proclaim a message. And that message has to do with the glories of the gospel.
12: Okay, again, we're in Matthew chapter 10, verses 1 through 15. The first point in the outline, we've been called. Let's look at the second point as we join the congregation of Fellowship Bible Church in Roswell, Georgia. Here's Crawford Loritz on Living a Legacy.
13: So we have been called. Number two, we have been empowered. Empowered. In verse 1, we read, and he called to him 12 disciples and gave them authority over unclean spirits to cast them out and to heal every disease and every affliction. And that's repeated later on in the next part of these two paragraphs. He empowers them. Now, here's a broader principle that connects with how God works. Whenever God calls someone to do anything, he gives them the resources to do it. Did you hear what I just said? It is remarkable. You study all the callings in the Bible throughout the Old Testament and the New Testament. Whenever God calls anybody to do anything, he gives them what they need to accomplish it. And so when Jesus gives them authority, gives them power, gives them the ability to make miracles, he says, I am giving a part of me so that you can do what I've commissioned you to do as my representative. And you got to know that that's also our case today. Now, I know people get tripped up about, you know, there's this thing called power evangelism today where you focus on the miracles and this kind of thing and, you know, the healing of sick and this sort of thing, and that points people to Jesus. It may or may not, but I got to tell you, I think if that's your emphasis from the text, you have missed the point. Remember, this is prior to the cross, and this is prior to the Holy Spirit coming into the world to permanently indwell believers. The issue here, much like with Jesus, he did the miracles to demonstrate that he is Lord over death, Lord over disease, and Lord over demons. You find that here, he says, and that was to authenticate the reality of the message. This is consistent in this text. He's giving them this authority over these things to validate and authenticate the authority of the message. Today, we have the Spirit of God living inside of us. In case you think that I'm blowing smoke on this, notice that you shift in emphasis in terms of what Jesus talks about when he's taken out of the world. He does not celebrate so much the miracles that you will do as he does the person of the third person of the Trinity that will be with you and in you. Read John chapter 14, 15, and 16. You will see that. And then in Acts chapter 1, just before he's ascended into heaven, after they had been with him post-resurrection,
11: and they had felt him and touched him and experienced him. Jesus said, don't leave, don't leave, don't leave, don't leave, don't leave, don't leave. They said, what do you mean don't leave? We've got exposure, experience, enthusiasm. We've been with you. What do you mean don't leave? He said, no, you got to stay here in the city until you're clothed with power from on high. What you have is exposure, but you need power. Thus he says in verse 8 of Acts 1, and you shall receive power when the Holy Spirit has come upon you, and you shall be my witnesses. The word power there is inherent ability. You will have inherent ability. Prior to the ascension and the coming of the Holy Spirit into the world, the Spirit of God did not permanently indwell any of the believers. He would anoint them for particular service, and often he would give prophets and leaders, his men, for that moment in history, miraculous gifts to demonstrate God's favor. But for us today, we need to understand, here's the takeaway for us, that if you know Jesus Christ as your Savior and Lord, the Holy Spirit is living inside of our hearts and lives. The third person of the Trinity is right here in us, and we have been empowered. We have everything we need to do what God's called us to do. But then thirdly, we have been released. We have been released. We've been released to a people. This is an implication here, but here's what I want to dig into this just for a second. Look at verse 5. He says, these 12 Jesus sent out, instructing them, go nowhere among the Gentiles and enter no town of the Samaritans, but go rather to the lost sheep of the house of Israel. You know, why would he do that? Why would he? Is Jesus being racist? No, we wouldn't say that. But that's the first thought, isn't it? When you think about that, go, yo, dude, what's wrong with the Samaritans? What is he saying here? I think this text of scripture has, in my view, been misunderstood and misapplied. What we need to understand is this. The expression lost sheep of Israel. Jesus was not purposely excluding the Samaritans or the Gentiles here. You have to understand that in the Bible, the nation of Israel historically stood as a visible representation of what it really meant to have a relationship with God. It was to be a demonstration incarnationally to the world so that others would be drawn by what God does through these people. Well, the lost sheep of Israel has to do with the whole reason why Jesus comes in the book of Matthew to offer his kingdom. And that kingdom was rejected. He came unto his own, and his own received him not. That is the import of that statement. And what Jesus is saying about the lost sheep of Israel, he's stepping back and he's talking about, look, these Pharisees, these Sadducees, these religious leaders, you know, they've already said, nix, no, nada to me. That's what the early part of the book of Matthew is all about. That's what the rest of the book of Matthew is all about. All these confidence, he said, look, I don't want you to waste your time with them. I want you, just in case there's some folks who slipped under the radar, who are the lost sheep of Israel. They have not been contaminated by the legalism and all this nonsense of the Pharisees and this kind of thing. They've not totally rejected me or my message yet. I want you to go to them. In other words, it is not a statement of judgment, but a statement of compassion. I want to give them an opportunity. I'm reaching out to them. You know, this is not a stretch here. But in the Bible, you get this sense that there are groups of peoples that God commissions us to go to. And I think there is an appropriate application for all of us here. Well, what people is God sending you to? Where is he sending you? Who's on your heart? Why has God placed you in that community that you live in? Why has God dropped you on that job?
14: Why is God, you are his follower, his salt and light? Why has he dropped you in that school? Why has he done that? What is this all about? Why are these kinds of people always drawn to you? Is there commissioning there? It doesn't have to be here. It could be sometimes the Lord lays on our heart people in other parts of the world. For me, under the reign of Idi Amin, Uganda has always been at the core of my heart. The extra resources that we have, and I've spent time over there, well, whatever it might be. God has a way of laying peoples on our hearts. And church, I don't want us to pass that up. Don't nix it. Don't shove it out of our mind. Pay attention to that. It's something that God's calling you to, a people that he's calling you to. Secondly, this, we're called to proclaim a message. A message. Now, admittedly, as I said, the gospel here is a little bit different from the gospel that is mentioned later on, particularly post-resurrection. But the gospel mentioned here is the gospel of the kingdom. Where do you get that from? Look at verses 7 and 8 again. He says, "And proclaim as you go, saying, the kingdom of heaven is at hand. The kingdom of heaven is at hand." Now, what you need to know is that this is the same message that John the Baptist preached. Where do you get that from? Well, look back in chapter 3, verses 1 and 2. John the Baptist preached the very same line. Repent, for the kingdom of heaven is at hand. It is the same message that Jesus preached over in Matthew chapter 4, verse 17. Repent, for the kingdom of heaven is at hand. And now he commissions these 12 apostles to the lost sheep of Israel. My point is proven by the nature of the message. He says, repent, for the kingdom of heaven is at hand. What he's saying is, you got to get ready for the king. Jesus was very clear about what they were to preach. And again, the implication for us is that we need to stay on message. We need to stay on message. Our core message as a church is not some secondary area of theology. Our core message as a church is not your little favorite book of the Bible or mine. Our core message as a church is not to celebrate and heighten the value of community. How important that is. Very important. Our core message as a church is none of these secondary issues. The Apostle Paul said in his own passion, "When I came to you, I came knowing nothing but Jesus Christ and him crucified." The core message of the church of Jesus Christ is that Jesus has died on the cross in our place and for our sin. He rose on the third day, and everyone who places their faith in him will be saved forever. And we must never get off that message. That is our message. That is our message. And I got to be careful. A guy like me who's a Bible teacher, that's my first go-to thing. That's the gift that God's given to me. Us Bible teachers have to be very careful that we always see the cross hovering over every text of Scripture because it's there. And as a church, we've got to stay on message. The future of Fellowship Bible Church in terms of the life and blessing of God is in direct relationship to the exaltation of Christ and his cross. And he told those apostles, don't get cute on me. Don't go out there talking about Jairus and what you saw and his friends. And don't be talking about some secondary thing. Oh, with Jesus when we walked the other day. You know, the jokes that he told us. Or don't be talking about, this is the elements of prayer. Prayer is important. And tell the story of Jairus. But don't you ever let any experience that you've had with me obscure this. Stay on message. Stay on message. Stay on message. Now, let me say another word about the miracles here. Now, you notice the relationship when he says, proclaim the kingdom of heaven is at hand. And then immediately he says, heal the sick, raise the dead, cleanse lepers, cast out demons. Always connect the miracles with the message, the miracles with the message, the miracles with the message. Not the message with the miracles, message with the miracles. The miracles are not heightened. The message is. In other words, the ability to perform miracles was the special credentials that they were sent by the king. It's not about you performing the miracles. It's about who sent you. Who sent you? And again, I've already covered this point today. The Holy Spirit is working. His work in evangelism is twofold. Number one, he empowers us. He empowers us. He empowers us to exalt the Lord Jesus. He empowers us to share the message. He takes cracked, chipped clay pots, imperfect, sinful people who need the grace of God, and he empowers us to share that message. The second thing that the Holy Spirit is doing today, according to John chapter 16, verses 8 through 11, is that he is convicting the hearts of those who hear the gospel. He is preparing the people to hear the gospel. But there's a second thing that he says as they go to proclaim this message. He tells them to preach the gospel of the kingdom, stay on message. But number two, he says, look, stay unencumbered and pure. Stay unencumbered and pure. You know, this is not to be read that anybody who does full-time Christian ministry should not be paid. That's nonsense. In fact, it can be argued in the New Testament. Paul says those who labor in the word are worthy of double honor. He's not saying that at all, but I think the principle what Jesus is saying here, look, be careful, be careful, be careful, be careful, be careful. I want you to travel light, take carry-on, you know, be very careful, don't be encumbered, and you know, be careful of money, don't let the stuff cling to you, you know, don't let the money cling to you, don't let material stuff cling to you, don't let your message be defined by the resources and all of that stuff. You got to be careful of that. Got to be careful of that. You need to be fluid and flexible. The message is everything. It is everything. They were not to make elaborate provisions for their travels, and they were to avoid the appearance that ministry and the proclamation of the gospel is an elaborate business enterprise. You know, throughout the scriptures, the word of God is viewed as being uncontaminating, clean, and pure. It's free, but not cheap. Extraordinarily expensive, but given generously. That's what Isaiah 55, verse 1 says, isn't it? Come, without price, just come. That's what it's all about. You know, it's based upon these things that, you know, church takes, you all take care of Karen and myself, and we're grateful for that, and we're fine. But it's based upon these things that years and years ago I made up my mind. When I travel and speak at conferences outside of the church, they will often ask me, well, what do you charge? I said, I don't charge. Well, you don't charge. No, I don't charge. I don't charge. It's just a personal conviction of mine because I don't want my head to be wrapped up in this opportunity. Now, they take care of me. That's fine. But I don't want to go there. Let me balance all this that I'm saying here. You know, I'm getting a ditch about this. You know, some of us are falsely spiritual when it comes to money. You know, we want Christians to be paupers and look, you know, that's idiocy. The Bible doesn't even come close to teaching that. And certainly I sit on the boards of some very large Christian organizations that are very complex, and there are a lot of resources that come through them. Huge staffs and their complexities and that kind of thing. And this is not what he's talking about here. He's talking about not allowing resources to be a governor with regard to the clarity of the gospel, not allowing it to be an impediment or a hindrance or a reproach to the message, making sure that your motives are clean and pure. And then finally he says, look for the hungry and the receptive. Jesus is in some straight language here. The expression worthy here can bother someone. You know, he says, in whatever town or villages you enter, in verse 11, and find out who is worthy in it and stay there until you depart. And he says, and if the house is worthy, let your peace come upon it. What he means by that here is not that you kind of have this little, pecking order and you're looking down your nose at people and this kind of thing. You're trying to find who's better than what. It has to do with the reception of the message. He's talking about the value of the message. You go to a place where people's hearts are open to the message. They're welcoming the message. That's what he means by worthy. worthy of this gospel, worthy of this message. And I don't know how to say what I'm feeling right now, so just bear with me. As Christians, yes, we should embrace the shame of the cross. That's what the Bible teaches. Yes, that the capital punishment of the time is our means of salvation. Yes, there is reproach. At the same time, we should never back down or be ashamed of the glorious gospel, of its message. It is the field of great price. You can't put a price tag on it. And this is what Jesus is saying. Look, this message is from heaven. Then he says in verse 14, if they don't receive it, if they reject you, you just pass by them and shake the dust off your feet. What is he saying there? Well, he's saying two things. It implies two things. Number one, don't personalize or internalize the rejection. It's not personal. They're rejecting me. They're not rejecting you. So don't personalize or internalize the rejection. And I think the second thing he's saying is don't allow the rejection to diminish or devalue the message. I want to say two things to us. One is a statement. The other is a question. The statement is this. We have what we need for God to use us. We don't need anything more. Oh, we might need more training and how-tos. That's fair. We might need those things. But I want to tell you, every person here who's a follower of Jesus Christ, we have every single thing we need for God to use us. Everything we need. Now, here's a question. The question is, will we let him?
12: Dr. Crawford Loritz here on Living a Legacy. Powerful message. And Crawford, I would imagine there's a listener right now saying, I want to let Christ use me, but I feel like I need to learn more. I don't feel prepared.
15: Well, on one hand, we're never ready in one sense. And there's always reasons not to give ourselves over. But the reality is the disciples were cracked, chipped clay pots just like we are.
12: That's true.
15: And God wants to use us, and he can use us. The question is not whether or not God wants to use us. The question is, number one, do I want to be used? Number two, am I ready to be used? And number three, will I submit myself to be used? Mm. And that's on us. Everything that we need, we have in him. All the power, all the authority, everything that we need. It's in Christ, and he's given to us. The question is, what are we going to do?
12: Crawford, would you lead us in prayer that we as Christ followers would fully yield to the work of the Savior?
15: Holy Father, we get intimidated and frightened often, Lord, and we back away from what we know we should do, and that we take too much time looking at ourselves rather than gazing at our Savior. So, Father, I ask of you in the name of your Son that there will be the rebirth of faith in our hearts, Lord, to respond to you and say, here am I, Lord. Use me, send me, and make me a blessing to others.
12: Amen. Thank you, Crawford. Well, if you weren't able to hear all of this message called Empowered and Released, you can stream it on our website. 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The message of the gospel doesn't always fall on friendly soil. What to do when you're persecuted? That's next week. Hope you'll join us. I'm Bill Davis. Thanks for listening. Living a Legacy with Dr. Crawford Loritz is a production of Moody Radio.
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16: We love doing what we do. 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
17: What if your calling took you places you never expected? Hi, I'm Mark Gothier with Crew and Making Your Life Count. John Schlitt of Petra says when God is leading, every stage becomes part of a bigger story.
16: God has a plan, and wherever he puts us, it's exciting. I mean, we're going to be in Finland in a couple of days. I love Finland. I hadn't been there enough, but we will now. And just were in the Caribbean last weekend. It's fun. It's fun, but what's even more

0: in the beginning when I first joined Petra. I mean, the beginning was a challenge, but I knew when Bob mentioned, would you like to sing for Petra? My wife and I both knew this was God's plan. And I knew, you know, so I just figured, okay, this is a challenge. This is how we get started. Okay, that's cool. It's God's plan. And then as time went on and things did start getting better, and this means work came out and it exploded. And from then on, it was an amazing ride.
1: When you trust God's plan, even the hard beginnings can lead to something amazing. 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

It's entirely countercultural these days. Let each esteem another better than himself. That's the heart of a servant, the kind of heart we're all to have as believers. Paul wrote those words from a Roman jail cell. His message, true greatness means becoming a servant of all. Today, another chapter in the basics of the Christian life. From Chicago, welcome to the Moody Church Hour with Pastor Philip Miller. 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

0: Continue a series on Back to the Basics. From the second chapter of Philippians, we'll find out all about the basics of service. 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
1: Well, good morning, everyone, and welcome to the Moody Church. We're so glad you've joined us today. You know, this world, we've got all kinds of people we think are great, but the greatest person of all is Jesus Christ, and He came to serve and to give His life as a ransom for many. And He created the pattern of true greatness, humility through service. And today we're talking about what that means for us, the basics of service in our lives. And we need the Lord to be our teacher. So would you bow your heads and pray with me as we begin? Let's pray. Heavenly Father, we ask for You to come today and correct our hearts. Point us in the right direction. In this world, we get stuck on ego and trying to be great, but You teach us the way of humility and service, where true greatness lies. Help us to follow Jesus as a servant today. We pray this in His matchless name. Amen.

0: Lord, it's you we're here to see. You're the one we're most excited to meet today. We pray that as your Spirit works, we would find ourselves changed. We pray, too, that you teach us what humility means through the example of Christ. How could we be proud if Christ humbled himself so much? We pray in Jesus' name. Amen. This is God's word to you. So if there is any encouragement in Christ, any comfort from love, any participation in the Spirit, any affection and sympathy, complete my joy by being of the same mind, having the same love, being in full accord and of one mind.
1: Do nothing from selfish ambition or conceit, but in humility count others more significant than yourselves. Let each of you look not only to his own interests, but also to the interests of others.
2: Have this mind among yourselves, which is yours in Christ Jesus, who, though he was in the form of God, did not count equality with God a thing to be grasped. But he emptied himself by taking the form of a servant, being born in the likeness of men.
3: And being found in human form, he humbled himself by becoming obedient to the point of death, even death on a cross. Therefore, God has highly exalted him and bestowed on him the name that is above every name, so that at the name of Jesus, every knee should bow in heaven and on earth and under the earth, and every tongue confess that Jesus Christ is Lord, to the glory of God the Father.

0: The other day, I had lunch with a brand new acquaintance, and he asked me one of those questions that could have come straight out of one of those icebreaker books. You know the ones I'm talking about, like 101 Great Conversation Openers, you know, that sort of thing. He asked me this question. He said, "Who is the greatest person you've had the privilege of knowing?" And I thought, well, that's a dumb question. Not really. But I did think, I thought, this is actually a good question. At first, I started to think about celebrities. Almost instinctively, that's what came to my mind. Famous people. People with big egos and big press and big money. And then I realized I had two problems. One, I don't really know any famous people. And secondly, that's glamour, not greatness. The question was, who's the greatest person you've had the privilege of knowing? And he didn't ask, what is the most glamorous person? And I realized there's a difference. Glamour impresses from a distance. Greatness makes impact up close. Glamour is all about the outside. Greatness is on the inside. Glamour draws attention to itself. Greatness focuses attention on others, doesn't it? So after a while and pause and thinking, I finally answered, I think my grandpa Miller. He passed away earlier this year, went to be with Jesus, but he was the very best encourager I have ever met. He believed in his kids and his grandkids. He was good and kind and faithful and selfless and loving and generous. And friends, that's true greatness, isn't it? Isn't that amazing? All the marketers tell us life is about glamour, don't they? Amazing careers, big houses, fun cars, fashionable recreation, looking young forever, right? Instagram-worthy vacations, early retirement, thick hair, and white teeth, yeah? But all of a sudden at a funeral, we see through all that, don't we? We remember what's true. We don't talk about glamour, we talk about greatness at a funeral. We talk about friendship and tenderness and selflessness and sacrifice and generosity and care and faithfulness and love. And all of those things spring from a common well, and that's humility. Humility. Humble people are great people. Humble people put other people first. Humble people admit when they're wrong. Humble people ask for forgiveness. Humble people show genuine interest in others. They show empathy and genuine love. They encourage and invest in other people. They give of themselves freely. They're generous and selfless and sacrificial and servant-hearted. That's what humility is. That's what greatness looks like. And here's what's amazing to me. This very greatness that we admire in other people is the very same greatness that God intends to work in your life and mine. By the power of His Holy Spirit, as He conforms us to the image of Christ, He is calling us to share in His eternal glory and to our greatest joy forever. Friends, God intends to make you and me into people of true greatness, servant-hearted people, humble like Jesus Himself. And that kind of true greatness is what we're going to talk about today. Grab your Bibles. We're going to be in Philippians 2, verses 1 to 18. We're going to see four insights this morning about true greatness. We're going to see the priority of true greatness, the model of true greatness, the secret of true greatness, and the beauty of true greatness. The priority, model, secret, and beauty of true greatness. All right? Let's jump in, but first let's pray and seek the Lord's face together. Father, We want to be great. Not as the world defines it, but as you define it. We want to be great like Jesus. Help us to learn what this looks like and what it requires of us. Be our teacher. Empower us to change and become new today. We pray this in Jesus' name. Amen. Amen. So first, the priority of true greatness. The priority of true greatness. Chapter 2, verse 1, here of the book of Philippians. So if there's any encouragement in Christ, any comfort from love, any participation in the Spirit, any affection and sympathy, complete my joy by being of the same mind, having the same love, being in full accord and of one mind. Just pause there for a moment. There are four ifs here, four conditions. Let's see if they apply to us, okay? First, if there's any encouragement in Christ. So as Christ has reached down to you, friends, in his saving love, as he has enfolded you into his forever family, have you experienced encouragement? If you have, say yes. Okay. If there's any comfort from his love, have you, friends, felt the comfort of the love of God? Say yes. If there's any participation in the Spirit, has the Spirit, friends, has he drawn you in faith to Christ as he is in you and with you and empowering you for participation in his spiritual family? Have you participated in the Spirit, friends? Say yes. If there's any affection or sympathy, have you experienced the affection and sympathy of Christ in your life? Do you know his affection, his love for you? Do you feel his sympathy and compassion for you in your weakness? If you have, say yes. Okay. So this is for us. Paul says, then complete my joy. How would we do that, Paul? Three things. By being of the same mind. I want you to think as one. I want you to be one, united together, moving in the same direction, having the same mind, having the same love. Number two, that you would love one another with the love that Christ has loved you first. And three, being in full accord and of one mind. So there's a rational, be of the same mind. There's a heart, have the same love. And there's an embodied action, be of full accord and of one mind, moving together in one purpose, bound together in one unity and spirit, together, united as one, mutually working together. This is what John 17:21 records, Jesus praying for us, the church. He says, I pray that they all may be one, just as you, Father, are in me and I am in you, that they may be in us. So what Paul is saying here is, if you are united with Christ, if that's true of you, then I want you to live in unity with those who are in Christ. It is not just enough to be united with Christ. That unity will flow down through us into the body, into the family of God, bringing unity among us as brothers and sisters. Now how would we do that? Verse 3. Do nothing from selfish ambition or conceit, but in humility count others more significant than yourselves. Let each of you look not only to his own interests, but also to the interests of others. He says, I don't want you doing anything from selfish ambition or conceit. No private agendas. No showing off. No ego. But in contrast, in humility, count others more significant than yourselves. Put them first. Prioritize others. Put their needs ahead of your own. Let each of you look not just to your own interests, but also the interests of others. Don't just look out for yourself to make sure your needs are getting met. Look out for others. Make sure they get what they need. See, Paul's unpacking what he meant when he said back in chapter 1, verse 27, when he says, only let your manner of life be worthy of the gospel of Jesus Christ. Remember that? He's showing us what that looks like. You want a life that is worthy of the gospel. It looks like this. Live in unity with one another. Be humble and selfless. And don't just think about your stuff, but think about those around you. Because, friends, God desires a united family filled with humble love. God desires a united family filled with humble love. Friends, can you imagine how wonderful it would be, church, if we would live like this every day of our lives? I don't know about you, but I long for this kind of mutual, loving, selfless, humble, others-focused community. It would be a little taste of heaven, wouldn't it? Because it's a glimpse of the heart of heaven, a glimpse of Jesus himself, isn't it? Because he's the model of true greatness. That's where Paul goes next. The model of true greatness. Verse 5, have this mind among yourselves, which is yours in Christ Jesus. So he says, have one mind. What is the one mind? The mind of Christ. Verse 6, who, though he was in the form of God, did not count equality with God a thing to be grasped, but emptied himself by taking the form of a servant, being born in the likeness of men, and being found in human form, he humbled himself by becoming obedient to the point of death, even death on a cross. Here, friends, is the ultimate example of what Paul is calling us to. He says, here's your model. It's Christ himself. I want you to follow him. Imitate him. Because, friends, the way of Jesus is not just a set of beliefs that we adhere to. It is a lifestyle that we follow. Paul says, I want you to imitate Christ. Even though he was in the form of God, sharing in all of his glory and power and majesty and rights and privileges from all eternity past, he didn't count equality with God something to be held on to, grasped tightly, but no, he relinquished his rights, his privileges. He took on the form of a servant. He was born in the likeness of humanity. He became one of us. Mortal, frail, human, forever. And being found in human form, he humbled himself even further by becoming obedient to the point of death. And not just any death, but death on a cross. The most shameful death known at the time. And Paul says, look at Jesus. By rights, he didn't have to do any of this. But he set his rights aside in humility and selfless service to rescue us and lay down his life in our place and for our sake to bear all of our sin and shame and to make us right with God. It's the only reason we're here. It's because he didn't hold on to what was rightfully his. He laid it down to serve you and me. Listen, friends, Jesus did nothing out of selfish ambition or conceit. In humility, he considered us more significant than himself. And he looked to the interests of others. You see this? He gave himself away for you and me. Therefore, verse 9, on the basis of this humble service, selfless, radical, self-giving love. Therefore, God has highly exalted him and bestowed on him the name that is above every name, so that at the name of Jesus, every knee should bow in heaven and on earth and under the earth, and every tongue confess that Jesus Christ is Lord to the glory of God the Father. Amen? And isn't this remarkable? Friends, Jesus gave up his glory. He gave up his name. He gave up his honor. He gave up his rights. He humbled himself to serve and offer himself as a sacrifice for us. And the Father, listen, the Father gave it all back and then some. He highly exalted him, bestowed the name above every name, cosmic confession of his lordship, redounding to the glory of the Father. And how did Jesus come into all of this glory? How did he do it? Through servant-hearted humility and others' first sacrificial love. Friends, Jesus' path to glory ran through the cross. And Paul says, look to Jesus. Follow Jesus. Imitate Jesus. It's not just Paul who says this. Jesus calls each of us through the cross to glory. Jesus calls each of us through the cross to glory. Remember John chapter 12, verses 24 to 26. Jesus says, truly, truly, I say to you, unless a grain of wheat falls into the earth and dies, it remains alone. But if it dies, it bears much fruit. Whoever loves his life will lose it, and whoever hates his life in this world will keep it for eternal life. If anyone serves me, he must follow me. And where I am, there will my servant also be. If anyone serves me, the Father will honor him. He says, you want to be honored by my Father? You want to secure your life forever? You want to be truly great in the kingdom of God? Then take up your cross and follow me. Lay your life down and you will find it. Give yourself away and you will find your true self. In humility, become the servant of all, and you will be great in the kingdom of heaven. Die to your selfishness. Die to your pride. Die to your insistence on having your own way. Die to having your own rights upheld. Die to having your preferences met. Friends, there is so much in me that needs to die for the beautiful life of Christ to come to life in me. There's so much that needs to die because I've got a problem. You know what it is? I'm selfish. I instinctively think of myself first. By default, I look to my own needs. By nature, my focus is on me. And you're thinking, maybe you're sitting here and you're thinking, boy, I'm so glad my friend or my spouse is here to hear this message. They really need to hear this. Well, it's you too. You know that, right? If you don't believe me, I'll prove it to you. Let's say you're in a group photo at work or something like that, and they snap the picture and it's a whole bunch of you, and the photographer brings the phone over and says, hey, check this, is it a good picture? Who do you look at first? You look at yourself, don't you? And what makes it a good picture? If you look good, was I sucking in? Was I looking all right? Was my chin up, right? We automatically look to ourselves first. And friends, there's so much that needs to die in us for the life of Christ to be resurrected into our existence. Jesus calls us to follow him through the cross to glory, to lay down our lives for others, just as he laid down his life for us. That's where true greatness is born. Now, how do we do that? How can we, selfishly oriented beings, learn to die to ourselves? If it was easy, we would have already done it. What's the secret? How do we become people of humility and selfless love like Christ? Well, the secret of true greatness comes next. The secret of true greatness. Look at verse 12. Therefore, my beloved, as you have always obeyed, so now, not only as in my presence, but much more in my absence, work out your own salvation with fear and trembling. For it is God who works in you both to will and to work for his good pleasure. There's a paradox here. Do you see it? A tension in these verses. He says, first, you work out your salvation with fear and trembling. In other words, nobody's going to do this for you. You have to take responsibility for the working out of your own salvation with fear and trembling. It's not going to happen by accident. You're not going to wake up some morning and go, ha, I'm holy, all of a sudden. That's not going to happen. You got to take some ownership. But look at the second part. For it is God who works in you both to will and to work for his good pleasure. See, the only reason you're able to work out your own salvation is because God is working in you in the first place, you see. Without him, there's no willing and there's no working. Right? It is God who works in you both to will, desire, resolve, appetite, longing to be better and holy, and it is he who empowers the work of your doing. You work out your salvation, but he works in you the work you work out. Is this starting to make any sense? This salvation that God has planted in you, friends, by grace, through faith in Christ, is coming alive in you, and it will bear fruit through you. And he says, I want you to work it out. You're responsible for bearing the fruit of Christ in your life. It's going to take work. It's going to take effort, striving. Do it with fear and trembling. Why? Because God is on the inside, dwelling in you by his Holy Spirit, working in you that which is pleasing in his sight. So every desire for humility, every longing for a self-sacrificing life, every moment you want to be more others-focused in your love is a moment from the Spirit of God himself. It is coming in you. The desires are being birthed in you, and it is his power that is now working through you in every doing. In every faltering attempt at obedience, it is from him. We work out what he is working in. Do you see the paradox? The tension. It is both your doing and God's doing at once. This is why Paul says in Galatians 2:20, I have been crucified with Christ. It is no longer I who live, but Christ who lives in me. And the life I now live in the flesh, I live by faith in the Son of God who loved me and gave himself for me. You say, wait a minute, Paul, which one is it? I've been crucified and I no longer live, or the life I still live? Which one is it, Paul? Yes. Yes. I have died and yet I live. It is my life and yet it is Christ, you see. It is at once. He is working in us what we then work out. Colossians 1:29. Again, Paul, he says, for this I toil, struggling with all his energy, which he powerfully works within me. For this I toil. That's an effort word, right? Struggling, straining with all his energy. There's output here, Paul says, which he is powerfully working within me. It's his energy. is his life. It is coursing through me as I yield to him. Or as Jesus says in John 15, verse 5, I am the vine, you are the branches. Whoever abides in me and I in him, he it is that bears much fruit. For apart from me, you can do nothing. So friends, the key to transformation lies in obedient surrender. The key to transformation lies in obedient surrender. We obey. That's our part. But not in self-effort. In active dependency and surrender to the Holy Spirit who is working in us and through us. And we surrender, but not passively. We surrender to the leading and desires of the Spirit. We yield to his direction and we put it in gear. In the words of Galatians 5:25, we keep in step with the Spirit. We don't lag behind. We don't run ahead. Hand in hand, step by step, we move when he moves, and not a moment before and not a moment after. We put our feet in front of each other, but the Spirit leads. Keep in step with the Spirit. And he says, slowly but surely, you will walk into the true greatness of the life of Christ himself, which will become your own. Is that not a beautiful thought? Now let's look at the beauty of true greatness. The beauty of true greatness. Verse 14. Do all things without grumbling or disputing, that you may be blameless and innocent, children of God, without blemish in the midst of a crooked and twisted generation, among whom you shine as lights in the world, holding fast to the word of life, so that in the day of Christ I may be proud that I did not run in vain or labor in vain. Even if I am being poured out as a drink offering upon the sacrificial offering of your faith, I am glad and rejoice with all of you. Likewise, you should be glad and rejoice with me. He says, if we are to become truly great like Jesus, full of servant-hearted humility and others' first sacrificial love, we're not going to be grumbling or complaining or griping, not going to be disputing or arguing or fighting. What would it look like instead? Blamelessness, innocence, unblemished children of God. That's who you are. You would bear the family resemblance of our Father and Jesus Christ, his Son, our brother, and the Holy Spirit, whose life is now our own. And we would shine as lights, as stars in the universe, in this crooked and twisted generation, a light of hope to a lost and dying world, holding fast, not to our own rights, but holding fast to the word of life to the very end. Paul says, I want to see you faithful, enduring, holy in every way, righteous before the throne of God in glory. That's what my whole life is about, Paul says. I'm laboring and running this race. This is why I'm in the game. I want to see your faithfulness to the very end. And that would be my great joy, even if this is my last act and my life is being poured out and this is my final few days on earth. If that's true, I rejoice, because this was worth every moment to see you become glorious like Jesus Christ. And that's my joy, and I want you to mingle that your joy with mine. And all of this comes down to whether you will say yes to the way of Jesus. Whether you will step, you and I, whether we will step into this call to true greatness, to become like Christ. Will we give up our rights and privileges? Will we humble ourselves? Will we become a servant? Will we sacrifice? Will we give of ourselves? Will we put others first? Only then, friends, will we have unity and humble love in the family of God. Only then will we be revealed as the blameless children of God that we are. Only then will we shine like stars, like lights in a crooked and twisted generation. Only then will we hold fast to the very end, to the glory that Christ is calling us to. Friends, becoming truly great like Jesus means going against the flow. Becoming truly great like Jesus means going against the flow. Friends, we're not going to learn sacrificial, self-giving, others-focused love from this twisted and crooked generation. Right? We're not going to learn that from ourselves. We're not going to learn how to, in love, lay down our rights and privileges from our cable news stations. We're not going to learn how to become sacrificial servants of all from our political leaders. We're not going to learn how to look out for the interests of others from our social media channels. No, if we're going to become truly great like Jesus, it's going to mean going against the flow. I was talking this week with a bunch of Chicagoland pastors all throughout Chicago here. And much of our conversation centered around how disheartening it has been over the past year, watching the world infect our churches. It is so angry out there. It is so bitter, so divisive, so toxic over every imaginable issue, race, politics, you name it. It is so toxic out there, and we were lamenting how instead of shining like light in a crooked and twisted generation, our churches have been so often infected by the prevailing culture around us. Instead of shining with sacrificial, self-giving, humble, others-focused love, we have so often been grumbling and disputing like everyone else. And friends, may I plead with you, for the sake of Christ, if there is any encouragement in Christ, if there is any comfort from His love, if there's any participation in the Spirit, any affection and sympathy, complete my joy by being of the same mind, having the same love, being in full accord and of one mind. Do nothing out of selfish ambition or conceit, but in humility count others more significant than yourselves. Let each of you look not only to your own interests, but the interests of others. Do all things without grumbling or disputing, that you may be blameless and innocent children of God, without blemish in the midst of this crooked and twisted generation, among whom you shine as lights in the world, holding fast to the word of life, so that on the day of Christ I may be proud that I did not run in vain or labor in vain. D.L. Moody once said, I know of nothing that speaks louder for Christ and Christianity than to see a man or woman giving up what they call their rights for others and in honor preferring one another. So here's the takeaway. True greatness means becoming a servant of all. True greatness means becoming a servant of all. Remember what Jesus said, whoever would be great among you must be your servant, And whoever would be first among you must be slave of all. For even the Son of Man came not to be served, but to serve, and to give his life as a ransom for many. Now, here's the fact of the matter. Most of us will not give our lives away in one fell swoop, will we? We're not going to do it. It's not a once and done deal. It is the accumulation of 1,000 small acts of selfless love and sacrificial service. That's how we give our lives away. It happens when we take out the garbage or clean up the mess or share the last bite or hold our tongues. When we allow ourselves to be inconvenienced for others, when we give more than our fair share, when we choose to break the silence, when we say I'm sorry first, when we extend forgiveness to someone who's not really sorry enough yet, when we choose to bless our enemies, when we choose to lend a hand, as the Spirit prompts and leads and empowers, we step out and obey. I want to leave you with one question. It's a servant's question. The question is, how can I help? How can I help? Anybody can use this question. When you're tired and exhausted and thinking about yourself, find someone and ask, how can I help? And whatever they say, just do it in the strength and joy of the Spirit as He calls you to become more like Christ. It's not glamorous, but it's the stuff of true greatness. And in the end, it's what really matters. Would you pray with me? Father, we love you. Father, forgive us for our selfishness. Forgive us for our pride. Forgive us for our ego. Forgive us for living our own way and following our own desires instead of following the Spirit, instead of following Christ. Father, teach us to give ourselves away, to become people of great beauty and glory and greatness in the kingdom of our Father, that we might become like Christ, who gave up everything for us. Teach us to live lives worthy of the gospel of Jesus Christ, we pray, by the power of your Spirit, for the glory of your name. Amen. Amen.
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2: 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What do three armies now gathered on Israel's border have to do with a prophecy written 2,500 years ago? Broadcasting from Jerusalem with Randall Price and Joel Rosenberg, Jim Scudder examines Gog, Magog, and the rise of the Antichrist. 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
3: This is Shauna on Johnny Erickson Tada, Sharing Hope. I was so surprised the other day when Johnny said her emotional capacity was lacking. Well, listen to her explain what she meant.
4: Don't believe me? Well, let me read you this verse in Revelation chapter 3, verse 21, where the risen Christ says, quote, "To the one who is victorious, I will give the right to sit with me on my throne, just as I was victorious and sat down with my Father on his throne." Now, I find that astounding, I mean amazing, that Christ will one day invite me, moi, to sit with him on his throne. I mean, that's not just astounding, it's beyond comprehension. And what's more, it is way, way, way beyond my emotional capacity.

0: beside me. That should leave us aghast, astonished, speechless. So, do you see why I call myself an emotional cripple? I think it was John Piper who originally said that of Christians. We're all emotional cripples. Our flesh and blood is just too limited. I mean, you and I read verses like Revelation 3:21 all the time. We read that while we were yet sinners, Christ died for us. We read that if we suffer with him, we shall reign with him. That is, Jesus will actually dispatch us as his ambassadors throughout the universe. We're going to rule over a world we can't even begin to grasp. And sadly, there's just no way our emotions can grasp that, can rise to that. One of the most devastating things about the fall back in the Garden of Eden, according to John Piper, is that we lost our emotional capacity to express wonder at the glory and greatness of God. My friend Catherine Wolfe strives to enlarge her emotional capacity when it comes to the wonder and joy of loving Jesus. And I have posted a video of her sitting in her wheelchair, smiling her Jesus joy smile despite a crippling stroke that clamped many limitations on her ability to walk and talk in a typical way. So if you need a little inspiration when it comes to mustering the emotions and expressing amazement at the grace of God, then Catherine Wolfe is your girl. So take a minute, watch her wonderful video. Don't worry, it's short. Just watch it at johnnyradio.org today. Believe me, she will stretch your heart when it comes to matching your emotions with the wonder of God's glory. Again, that's at johnnyradio.org. And finally, friend, just know this. If you endure to the finish, Jesus is going to one day stand up from his throne and say to you, come on over here. Here's your seat. And if that doesn't leave you breathless, then check your spiritual thermometer. But don't feel guilty if you can't muster the sense of joy, for we are all emotionally maimed. We got a long way to go when it comes to our feelings about the Lord and all that he's accomplished for us.
1: 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Just thank the Lord Jesus. Follow him closely, obey him earnestly, bless him the best you can, and know that one day you'll be emotionally whole and sitting at the throne of Jesus right next to him.
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3: 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Pastor Greg Laurie says it's a journal of what was effectively the first Jesus movement. 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
6: 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To live for Christ and to live for what lasts. Because very soon, all of us will be gone. What will be said of us in that day? Are you ready?

0: Welcome to the weekend edition of The Journey with Steve DeWitt. I'm your host, Tim Svoboda. Think of morning fog that burns off before noon, or your breath on a cold day that's there and gone. James says, that's a picture of our lives, a mist that appears for a moment and then vanishes. Today on The Journey, Pastor Steve DeWitt opens James 4 to show us how to live under the providence of a God who loves us. It's the start of a message titled, You Never Know. 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
1: In life, we have...

0: have to learn that you never know. You never know. And here's how James says it in chapter 4, verse 13. He says, "Now listen, you who say, 'Today or tomorrow we will go to this or that city, spend a year there, carry on business, and make money.' Why, you do not even know what will happen tomorrow. What is your life? You are a mist that appears for a little while and then vanishes. Instead, you ought to say, 'If it is the Lord's will, we will do this or that.' As it is, you boast and brag. All such boasting is evil." Verse 14. "Why, you do not even know what will happen tomorrow. What is your life? You are a mist that appears for a little while and then vanishes." And James now addresses the people who have the self-managed future perspective, and he brings a little reality check to them. And basically what he says is, you know what? It is stupid to manage your own future. And the reason for this is that this is a really, really, really bad idea. Here's the first one. You know what, friends? We don't have any sure knowledge of tomorrow, do we? We have no sure knowledge of tomorrow. We think that we do. We think that we know what we're going to do in a year. And we make our plans. You know, it's the summertime. So if I say to you, what are we going to be doing? Or what are you doing this summer? And you go, it's going to be great. We're spending a week over here with the grandparents, and then we're going to be heading over here, and we're going to Hilton Head, and we're going to spend a week in Hilton Head, and we're going to have a great time, and then we're going to go down here, and it's going to be fantastic. And we make these plans like we really know what is going to happen. But the reality is that we don't, do we? Do you know that you're going to be going to Grandma and Grandpa's house in 3 weeks? Do you know that you're going to be going to Hilton Head on that vacation, really? Do you know any of that with absolute confidence? Do you know what will happen to you tomorrow? Do you know what will happen to you tonight? Do you know what will happen to you as you drive home? Do you even really know what's going to happen to you as you walk out of here when we're done today? And the answer is no. We don't know any of this with any confidence. We can't. We have this moment right now. We have this present moment. We know the past. We know nothing about the future. The second reason that self-managing our future is really insane is that our life is so momentary and it is rapidly fleeting. This is what James now brings up in verse 14. You are a mist that appears for a little while and then vanishes. And so James uses here now an illustration that all of us can relate to. We are all familiar with mist. Mist is what we see in the low-lying areas in the fields as we drive somewhere. Mist is what comes out of our mouth in the cold winter. You see your breath, you know, you say, hey, I can see my breath. Okay, well, what happens when you see your breath? It's there, and then where does it go? Try to catch your breath. Which is another way of saying it. We have that saying too. I didn't even think of that. I need to catch my breath. Can't do that, can you? The mist is there, it's gone. I have this on my ironing table at home so I can spray my shirts or my mom can do that when she's ironing my shirts. But it's got a little mist feature. I thought this might look kind of cool in the spotlights, you know. There's mist. There it is. That's your life. Want me to do it again? Did you miss that? Okay, there. All right. That's your life. It's here and it's gone. Where did it go? I don't know. But you wouldn't even know it was there now, would you? That mist. That's your life. Like a droplet of mist, your life is very small and insignificant. It's only there for a little bit and then it quickly vanishes. And what happens to all of our dreams and all of our plans and all of the things that we give our lives to when life is over? And the answer is that nothing comes of it. It's vapor theology. It's living with the reality that you never know. And just think about how quickly life goes by. Okay, the young people right now are going, I don't know what you're talking about. Well, wait, okay? When you get a little older, you're going to start looking back at things and you're going to be like, how long ago was that now? I can't believe it's been that long. And as you know, I'm still in shock after going to my 20th high school reunion. I'm still dealing with psychoses that has brought into my life. And then, of course, when you go to the reunion, at least for me, I went there and I couldn't believe, it's like, who are all these old people at this reunion? I'm like, is this a reunion of the old PTA? Come to find out, these are actually the people that I graduated with. And they look so different, and they look so old, and they look so much like I remember their parents looking like. Which is a whole other discouraging thought for us, how much we end up looking like our parents. I was talking with a man yesterday who is in our church, and he's in his 70s, and he made the comment, I can't believe how quickly life has passed. That's the way it is. Our senior citizens, they can't believe how old they are. We're going to be there, and we're going to be like the same way. Where'd life go? It's gone, almost. Not to be depressing to our seniors, but I'm saying that we're going to get to that stage of life, and that same feeling where it's gone so quickly, we're going to feel that way. We could walk around in the cemeteries of our community, and you know what? All those people thought their life was going to go on forever as well. And they thought that what they were doing was really significant as well. And look what's happened to it all. We see their names. We don't even know who they are. That's life, friends. And you may be here and thinking, well, that's not very encouraging. But that's a word that we need to hear. Life is fleeting. What are you using yours for? I think the people that tried the most to keep their life going on were the Egyptians. And I have had the privilege of being in Egypt and standing next to the great pyramids in Giza. And it is impressive. I mean, you stand next to those pyramids and you just kind of look up, you know, you do this number and you just look up and they just keep going. 2.5 million blocks per pyramid. And these blocks are massive. If you watch the History Channel, they still have try to figure out how did they move these blocks. They still don't really know how they did it. But you stand there and you look up and to recognize that these things are just basically giant headstones. They built them to put the dead people inside. And they would put in there all kinds of things so that they would have an afterlife and they would have, you know, pleasures in the afterlife. It was one giant attempt to sustain life. Because the Egyptians recognized, you know what, we're all going to die and we got to do something about it. And so they came up with their tombs and they came up with the pyramids and they came up with mummying people. That was the Egyptians. In fact, I've been to Cairo, the Museum of Antiquities, where they have King Tut's display. If you've never seen King Tut's display, sometimes it comes to one of the museums here in Chicago. You ought to see it. It is unbelievable, the wealth that this King Tut had. And to recognize he was an insignificant pharaoh. They don't even, I'm not sure exactly who he was. He was like nobody in the chain. And yet to see the wealth, fabulous wealth. These guys were the wealthiest guys that have ever lived in the history of the world. Fantastic wealth. And in that same museum, they have the Tomb of the Mummies. And if you ever get to go there, go see the Tomb of the Mummies. I was a little unsure if I wanted to see it because there was an extra charge to see that. But I dug deep and I paid the fee, and I went to see the Room of the Mummies. And I went into this room, and they have here now the mummies that they have pulled out of these various pyramids over the years, and they're all there under glass. And these are some of the most powerful men, and there are some women in there as well, that have ever lived. Ramses II is there. Amenhotep III is there. And there they are, and they've peeled the mummy back so that you can see their face, their bodies, and you look at them and you can see fingernails still, you can see hair still, you can still see the sort of the facial features of them. I mean, it's really something. And so what I did when I was there, probably because there wasn't a guard in the room, I got over them like this. And they're under glass. There's like 2 inches from their face to the glass. And so I got over the glass and I just kind of, I went really like right down to the glass like this. And so there I am. My face is like 2 inches from the face of Ramses II. And I'm looking at him. And you know what he looked like? He looked dead. He looked dead. And all the rest of them in that room looked dead. So all of their pyramids and all of their tombs and all of their mummying and all of their attempts to sustain life and to make their life matter and to seem significant had all come to nothing. And your life will be the same, and my body will be dead in the grave as well someday, just like yours and just like Ramses II and just like everybody else who has ever lived. And James is saying, you better deal with that. You better come to grips with that, that you very soon will be dead and all of your plans will come to nothing. Psalm 103, as for man, his days are like grass. He flourishes like a flower of the field. The wind blows over it and it is gone, and its place remembers it no more. And so we look at this passage and we say, okay, James, great. Thanks for that encouraging word. What do you want us to do about it? We are captive to our humanity. We can't escape time. What are we to do about it? And this is what James says. Instead of living a self-managed life, instead you ought to say, if it is the Lord's will, we will live and do this or do that. Or what I'm calling today, this is how we are to live. We are to live our todays under the providence of God. You know, we have plans. There is nothing wrong with making plans. You have things you're doing this summer. That's great. No problem. Here's the difference. In the world, they make their plans and they say, I'm going to do this and then I'm going to do that and I've got the resources to do that and I'm going to make this happen and it's going to be me and the profit's mine. It's all about me. The Christian comes to this from a whole different perspective. The Christian makes their plans contingently. I am going to do this if the Lord desires me to do that. I will make my plans, but I have to recognize that it may not happen because God may have another plan. And if he does, I'm okay with that because I'm living my life under the sovereign providential hand of God. And there is a difference, friends, when we live our lives that way. And you can know if you are or not by the way that you react when God sovereignly brings something into your life that you did not expect or perhaps did not want. I will do it if the Lord desires it. Or as Jesus taught us to pray, not my will, but your will be done. Can we say that? In my life, I have things that I want. But my bottom line is that it's not what I want. It is what you want in my life that I want more than anything else. Here is the thing, okay? We have to believe that God is at work in our life. Do you believe that? Honestly. Do you believe that God is at work even in the details of your life? That tomorrow when you wake up, you are going to enter a day that God is sovereignly ruling over the details of that day. And that his purpose in that day is to conform you more and more to the likeness of Jesus Christ and to bring himself glory from you. And that might and likely will include things that you did not expect. Maybe didn't even want, but as a Christian can embrace, because my bottom line is not my will, but your will be done. That is what it means to live gladly surrendering under the providential hand of God. And we have to believe that God is at work. And I think what happens is so many of us, we live like atheists. We come to church and we sing like theists, and then we go home and we live like atheists. We live like God isn't a part of the picture, that there, in fact, is no God, and I'm going to live my life the way that I want to live it until I get to church on Sunday, and then I acknowledge God for a little bit, and then I get back to being my atheistic life. Many of us, I think, live that way. We have to bring God into the program and into my life and into my thinking and into my consideration and into my day, even the details of it, and to gladly surrender to what he wants in that day, and to be okay with the little surprises that he brings to us. Now, in saying that, I don't think that what James is saying is that we have to say, if the Lord wills. Some people do that. Hey, we'll see you at lunch today after church, if the Lord wills, if the Lord wills. Oh, yeah, we're going to Hilton Head if the Lord wills it. And when we get there, if the Lord wills it, we're going to go to the beach. And if the Lord wills it, the sun will be out. If the Lord wills it, it rains, then we're going to have to stay in the hotel. And maybe we'll rent a movie if the Lord wills that to happen. If the hotel is full, if the Lord wills that, then we'll have to sort of make do. Maybe we'll go to my Aunt Gertrude's house if the Lord wills it, but she may not be alive by then. And so if the Lord wills it, maybe we'll stay at her house. I don't know. And they get on to, if the Lord wills, if the Lord... It's not saying if the Lord wills that James is getting at. It's not the verbal, it is the heart. It is the attitude. It is the perspective that James wants from us. It is to embrace, you never know what God might bring. You never know what God might want. But whatever it is, that's what I want. And I gladly surrender to it. Proverbs says, many are the plans in a man's heart, but it is the Lord's purpose that prevails. Here's Paul writing now. If we live, we live to the Lord. And if we die, we die to the Lord. So whether we live or die, we belong to the Lord. That's a you never know attitude. Whatever God wants, that's what I want in my life. And I want to ask today, are you there this morning? Are you there? Think about the way that you reacted or lived this last week or this last month. Have you brought God into the calendar? Is God ruling your plans? How have you responded when it took a turn that you did not expect? And are you okay with God doing that in the future? And maybe you're here and you're like, well, no, not really. I've never really thought about that. There might be an explanation. It's possible that maybe you've never considered the fact that God is there in the first place, and that the story of Christianity and the fact that God made us for Him and to have a relationship with Him, and that we are objects of His love, and yes, we are in rebellion against Him and we have sinned against Him, but God has overwhelmed that by His love and through Jesus Christ, who He sent into this world to take care of the big problem that we have, which is our guilt problem, and that Christ died on the cross as an atonement for that guilt problem, so that now by faith, when we trust in Christ, God the Father has said, I will take away your guilt. I will declare you righteous. I will make you my child, and I will love you, and I will always love you. What can separate us from the love of God that is in Christ Jesus our Lord? Romans 8. You want to talk about how to overcome fear and anxiety in life? It is recognizing that our God, who loves us, loved us in the past in Christ, still will love us in the tomorrow that I don't know. I don't know what tomorrow brings, but I know God is there, and the God who is ruling there loves me. Romans 8:32, what if God did not spare his own son, but gave him up for us all, how will he not also along with him graciously give us all things? God doesn't want us to be living in fear and to live in anxiety or even to live in depression about the future. We are to be hopeful because he loves us. And because he is working in our life, even in the smallest details of our life. And he will do that until we die, until we go to glory. That's Christian hope. And it just crushes fear. And maybe you've never considered the claims of Christ and the story of Christianity and got into the story by faith. And we, of course, would encourage you, like many of us have done here, to put your faith in Jesus Christ and to step into what it means to live life under a God who loves you, and to live by faith, and to embrace what Jesus taught us to pray, your will be done on earth as it is in heaven. Would you think about that? You don't even know what tomorrow will bring. What is your life? You are a mist that is here and then vanishes. And the reason that I know that is that my life has vanished as well. You never know. And you'd better be ready. And that is a truth that all of us need to grapple with. This isn't the most yippy-skippy kind of message that you're ever going to hear, but it is the truth. And I want to be the kind of pastor that you're glad that I was your pastor 1 minute after you're dead. And you thinking about the day that you die is one of the keys to living a life that really matters. To live for Christ and to live for what lasts, because very soon all of us will be gone. What will be said of us in that day? Are you ready? Let's pray together. Father, this is a truth that is hard for us, and we know that we die because of our sin, and that ever since the fall, everyone that's ever lived has died. And yet we live delusionally. We live our days thinking we'll always have these days, and we'll always have our family, and we'll always have these relationships, and we'll always have this church, and we'll always have our health, and we'll always have our dreams. And Lord, it is such a charade. And I pray that the reality check that James provides for us today would bring a seriousness to our lives and would cause us, Lord, to look at our futures through the lens of what you want in our life. And we pray as a church, we pray over the future of our church, not our will, but your will be done here. And we pray over our lives the same, not our will, but your will be done. In the hard and in the good, in the encouraging and the blessing and in the trial and the trouble, we pray that your will would be done in all of it, that Jesus Christ might be glorified in the way that we trust him and you for what you are going to do in our lives. And I pray for the person here who maybe the thought of death is something that is foreign and they've not grappled with the reality of stepping into eternity, either as a sinner condemned or as a sinner saved by faith. And I pray that you would, Lord, give them faith, cause them to believe, and help them to step into the kingdom of God and into eternal life. And so accomplish all of these goals and whatever else, Holy Spirit, you want from this message, I pray in Jesus' name. Amen.
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3: What will I think? Will they be disappointed? Am I letting people down? If you've ever wrestled with those questions, you're not alone. The fear of others doesn't just speak, it shouts. It's a fear that's destroyed many a life. Hi, I'm Bernie Diamond and welcome again to Fresh. In the ultra-high-pressure glare of the 2021 Tokyo Olympics, with seemingly the whole world looking on, superstar gymnast Simone Biles shocked everyone when she withdrew from multiple events to protect her mental health. The critics were quick to question her mental toughness, but she didn't cave to their voices. She listened to what she knew was right. Later she said, "I've had to put my pride aside. I have to do what's right for me and focus on my mental health." That's not weakness, that's courage. Proverbs chapter 29, verse 25, "The fear of others lays a snare, but But one who trusts in the Lord is secure. Fear of others is a trap. It looks like approval, but it becomes a cage. You start living for likes, for praise, for expectations, instead of walking in the truth that God's placed inside you. If you've ever been there, if you're there right now, you know exactly what I mean. But trusting God, well, that's where real strength begins. You stop being pulled in every direction and start standing secure, even when people don't understand. Simone Biles didn't please everyone, but she chose something better: integrity, health, and truth. That's the fruit of trusting God, not public applause, but inner peace. So, question, are you living for them or for Him? The fear of others lays a snare, but one who trusts in the Lord is secure. That's God's word, fresh for you today. Friend, the love of God for you is more than words could ever say. He wants to fill you with His power, His joy, His peace. He wants to transform your life. And that's why I would so love to send you your fresh devotional message every day. It's completely free. 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
10: Hi there, this is Lon Solomon, and I'd like to welcome you to our program today. 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
11: A little over 100 years ago, the great American evangelist Dwight L. Moody said these words, and I quote, he said, "What we need today is men and women who believe the Bible, from the crown of their heads to the soles of their feet. Men and women who believe the whole of it, the things they do understand and the things they don't understand." End of quote. And you know, those words are just as true today as they were over a century ago, which is why over the last 2 weeks in Spiritual Boot Camp Part 1 and Part 2, We've been talking about the Bible. We've been talking about the inspiration of the Bible and the inerrancy of the Bible. And just to remind you, when we say that the Bible is inspired, what we mean is that God caused the exact words that he wanted to be written down on the pages of the Bible. And when we say that the Bible is inerrant, what we mean is that the Bible, because they're words directly from God, they are without error in everything they say about everything. We're going to go on today to part three, and that's this. If the Bible really is what it claims to be, if it is the inspired, inerrant Word of God, then we have a very important question we need to answer. And that question is, and I know this is coming early, but I know you're not ready, so take a deep breath and get mentally ready. Here we go. The question is, one, two, three.
12: So what?
11: The question is, so what? I mean, Lon, the Bible is the inspired, inerrant Word of God. Wonderful. Big whoop. What difference does that make to the way I live Monday through Saturday? That's what we want to talk about today. And I've got three so whats I want to give you. So here we go. So what number one? If the Bible really is the inspired Word of God, then so what number one? The Bible has total authority. This is what Jesus said right here, Matthew chapter 4. Look at verse 4. Jesus said, man shall not live by bread alone, but by every word that comes from the mouth of God. And as the inspired Word of God, that's exactly what the Bible is. The Bible are the words that came from the mouth of God. And the reason it has authority is for that very reason. It comes from God. We're all familiar here in Washington with executive orders. Executive orders are directives that come from the President of the United States, and they have immediate authority. And the reason they have immediate authority is not because they're written on special paper with special ink. They have immediate authority because they come directly from the chief executive of the United States of America. Well, friends, the same is true in the Bible. It has immediate authority and absolute authority because it comes directly from the chief executive of the universe. And that's what gives it authority. Now, when we say the Bible has total authority, what do we mean? What kind of authority are we talking about? Well, first of all, we're talking about the fact that the Bible has authority over all of human society. Now, our culture may not be listening, but on the pages of the Bible, God is speaking about every facet of society here in America. Abortion, homosexual rights, pornography, faithfulness in marriage, grounds for divorce, premarital sexual behavior, business ethics, integrity in government. God has a righteous will about every single one of these issues, and any nation that hopes to see the unrestricted blessing of God on that nation, any nation that wants to see God's unbroken blessing, is a nation that has to take seriously the authority of the Bible, and a nation that has to make the Bible the foundation not only for its system of jurisprudence, but also for all of its social policy. And you know what really bothers me as a follower of Jesus Christ is how many people we see, politicians who campaign as followers of Jesus Christ, but who seem to catch spiritual schizophrenia and become different people as soon as they get into office and begin making policy. Now, the halls of Congress are full of these people. The corridors of the White House are full of these people. People who carry their Bibles to church on Sunday, but then they act like the Bible doesn't even exist Monday to Saturday. Now, friends, these people have missed the point. They have missed the point. God did not write the Bible so that we could carry it to church on Sunday for our photo op. God wrote the Bible so that we could carry it into our streets, into our committee rooms, into our cabinet meetings, into our policy sessions Monday to Saturday. He wrote it so we would use it as the very fabric for the moral society we build. And he wrote it to tell us how to construct a society that pleases God and brings the blessing of God. Now, this is the message
10: that as followers of Jesus Christ, we got to keep shouting to America. America may not be listening. The politicians may not be responding, but this is the message. We've got to keep telling them that the authority for this society, if we want it to be a society that has the blessing of God, has got to be the Word of God. Now, it has another realm of authority, and that is not just when it comes to society as a whole, but the Bible also has total authority on the individual level when it comes to our lives as followers of Jesus Christ. Joshua chapter 1, verse 7. Be careful to obey, God talking to Joshua, all the law my servant Moses gave you from me. Do not turn from it to the right or to the left. And do not let this book of the law depart from your mouth. Meditate on it day and night, that you may be careful to do everything that's written in the Bible. Friends, as followers of Jesus Christ, we do not have complete and unilateral control over what American society does and how they choose to live every day. But we do have unilateral control over how we as individuals choose to live every single day. And what God is telling us right here in Joshua chapter 1, as followers of Jesus Christ, is that we are to live our lives, every little detail of our lives, in conformity with the Word of God. You know, over the last 20 years as a pastor here, I take appointments every Tuesday. And I have a string of people every Tuesday who for 20 years have come in to see me. And almost without exception, they're in crisis. And most people don't come to see me because everything's going well. And so when I talk to them and I find out why they're in crisis, what they did to get themselves in there, I always try to ask them, well, why did you do that? Why did you make the choice that you made? Why did you decide to take the action that you took? And the answers, I tell you, I could predict them. The answers are all the same. Because I felt like it. Because I wanted to. Because my friends said this was the right thing to do. Because this is what everybody else does. Because it was the easiest thing to do at the time. Folks, as followers of Jesus Christ, we have to understand that the authority in our lives is no longer how we feel about anything. The authority in our lives is no longer what we want to do. The authority in our lives is no longer what our friends say, what our culture does, or what the easiest road out is. When we come to Jesus Christ, one of the single most important adjustments that we have to make as a follower of Jesus Christ is to abdicate control of our life, to abdicate authority over our life, to abdicate it away from how we feel, what we want, what our friends say, what the rest of the world does, and to accept as the authority of our life the written, inspired Word of God. What I like to hear people tell me when they come in my office is the reason I did this is because that's what God told me to do in the Bible. And interestingly enough, when people come in saying that, they're usually not in crisis. You ever see the commercial on television for Hebrew National hot dogs? I love this commercial. You know, it's got the big Uncle Sam on it, and he's getting ready to bite into this hot dog. And his big voice comes on the screen and says, the government says we can use non-meat fillers in our hot dogs. We can't. The government says we can do this and that and the other thing. We can't. We're kosher. And we are subject to a higher authority. I love that commercial. Maybe it's my background. I don't know. But I love that commercial. And friends, what God is trying to tell you and me is that if we are followers of Jesus Christ, we are Hebrew National hot dogs. We are subject to a higher authority than what we feel like, what we want to do, what our friends tell us, or what the rest of the world does. So why, as a follower of Jesus Christ, do I run my business with integrity even though my competitors don't? Why, as a follower of Jesus Christ, do I keep my word even to my own hurt? Why, as a follower of Jesus Christ, do I watch my eyes and my words and my mind when I'm around members of the opposite sex? Why, as a follower of Jesus Christ, don't I sleep with my boyfriend or my girlfriend before we get married? Why, as a follower of Jesus Christ, do I tell the truth even when it's not to my own advantage? Why, as a follower of Jesus Christ, do I return good for evil and not malice and hatred and run people into the speed wall on the beltway? Why do I do that? Only one reason. And it's not because your friends tell you to, because that's not what they'll tell you. It's not because that's what you want to do, because you don't want to do that. It's not that's how that you feel, because you don't feel like doing that. There's only one reason, and that is you and I are subject to a higher authority, the authority of the Word of God, and that's what God says to do, and He is in authority in our lives, not us. That's a decision we made when we came to Christ. So what, number one? If the Bible is the inspired, inerrant Word of God, then friends, as a follower of Jesus Christ, it has total and final authority over your life. And the sooner you and I surrender to the authority of the Word of God, the sooner we will see the blessing of God on our life become unrestricted. Number two. So what, number two? Is if the Bible really is the inspired, inerrant Word of God, then so what, number two, is that then the Bible is the secret. It is the key to living a successful life here on earth. Joshua chapter 1, verse 8 continues, "Be careful to do everything written in the Word of God." That's where we left off. Then it goes on to say, "For then you will be prosperous, and then you'll have success." I love what Psalm 119 says about this. Listen, David writing says, "Oh, how I love your law. I meditate on it day and night. Your commandments make me wiser than my enemies because your commandments are ever with me. I have more insight than all of my teachers because I meditate on your statutes. And I have more understanding than even the elders of my people." Why? Because I obey your precepts. Okay, friends, so where do we go to get wisdom, to get insight, to get understanding that keeps us from making mistakes and tripping up in life? What does David say? We get it all by meditating on and following the precepts of the Word of God, which is why Psalm 119 goes on to say, verse 105, "Your word is a light to my feet and a lamp to my path." Why? Because when you're allowing the Word of God to be your marching orders, it's like having a big old spotlight right in front of you so you don't step on anything and hurt yourself. And friends, you know what's interesting to me is that we have people in our world today who are spending literally billions and billions of dollars going around trying to find a successful formula for living life. Walk in any bookstore. There are row after row after row of self-help books, pop psychology books, all trying to tell you the formula for how to live a successful life. Watch any infomercial, and they have for 30 minutes, they have the answer for how you live a successful life. And then there's the Psychic Friends Network, and then there's this new lady now, Cleo, with tarot cards and mindandsoul.com that you're supposed to call up. You know, and you can't even call the Psychic Friends Network anymore. They went bankrupt, didn't see it coming. Now explain that to me. But anyway, they went bankrupt. And the truth of the matter is, if you want a formula for successful living, if you want a formula for successful living, you don't have to go any farther than the drawer of the desk in every hotel room in America. And it's free. Because if you'll follow the precepts of the Bible, you'll never make a fool out of yourself. You may have trouble, but you know what? You can still be dignified and you can still keep the blessing of God on your life if you'll just live your life the way the Bible tells you to. So what, number three and finally, is if the Bible is the inspired, inerrant Word of God, then number three, so what, number three, is that the Bible contains the only reliable data, the truth, about what's on the other side of the grave. I had two representatives just this past Tuesday come in from a local cemetery to see me. And they had these wonderful marketing plans they brought in. For example, what they wanted us to do. They wanted us to buy 200 cemetery plots wholesale from them. And then we could turn around and retail them to you and keep the money for our building fund. That was one of their ideas. I was like, what? No, we don't do that. Then they also had this deal where, you know, if you get cremated now, I mean, a lot of people are doing that. So they built a little mausoleum now that for cremated people to put their urns in. They called it Cremation Gardens. I mean, these people had every idea in the book. I couldn't wait. I thought they were going to offer me a timeshare soon. You know, these people were incredible. But one thing they did say that made sense. They said, you know, one of the things we're really concerned about is that enough people do not
11: prearrange their funeral arrangements. And what ends up happening is they come to us, they're in grief, they're in pain, they're upset, and they don't make good decisions like that. Well, I got to agree with them, that's right. But I said to the guy, you know why we don't prearrange, don't you? Because we don't like talking to people like you about this stuff. I mean, my toes are curling just sitting here talking to you guys. Nobody wants to sit here and have a conversation like this. But, I mean, they're all right. I mean, it does make sense. If death is something we're all going to face and death is something we're all going to go through and we're all going to have a funeral, I mean, it does make sense, I suppose, to prearrange. I'm here to tell you something far more important you need to prearrange. And that is, if you're going to die, and you are, here on earth, you better make sure you prearrange your eternal destiny. Now, that's something worth worrying about. We all better make sure of that. But if you're going to prearrange your eternal destiny, where are you going to go to get reliable information in order to do that? You're going to go to Newsweek, Time Magazine, Sports Illustrated, Mademoiselle, or Forbes? You're going to go to the Washington Post? God help you. Where are you going to go to get reliable information to make that kind of a prearrangement? Well, if the Bible is the inspired, inerrant Word of God, then it is the source of reliable data and true information about what's on the other side of the grave so that you can prearrange. And what does the Bible tell us? Four things. Number one, it tells us that people live on the other side of the grave. Number two, it tells us that there are only two landing pads on the other side of the grave, and everybody's going to land on one or the other. One's a wonderful place called heaven, one's a not-so-wonderful place called hell. The Bible, third of all, tells us whichever one you land on, you're going to land on one of them. That's where you and I are for eternity. And fourth and finally, the Bible tells us the only way to land on the pad called heaven is through having a personal relationship with Jesus Christ, trusting what He did for us on the cross to pay for our sin and give us eternal life. Now, friends, the Bible's utterly airtight on this. Jesus, John 14, verse 6, I am the way, the truth, and the life, Jesus said. Nobody, now there's the key word, nobody gets to heaven unless they come by way of me. I had a man here last night, a Jewish man, who came up after the message. And he said, I was doing okay till you got to that third, so what? He said, I'm pretty upset about that. He said, you know, we live in a world where we need to be trying to pull people together. We need to be trying to unify people. And instead, you get up and say something like that. All that does is push people apart. All that does is divide people. And he said, besides, all religions are taking us to the same place anyway. You ought to be working on trying to pull people together. I said, well, let me respond to that and just say this to you. It's a wonderful thing to pull people together. We're all for that. But you got to pull people together on the foundation of truth. If you pull them together on the foundation of a lie, it's inauthentic. It's not real. It's just a smokescreen. And this is truth. And whether you like it or not, this is truth, and we stand on this truth. And if we can pull people together on this truth, we'd love to do that. But we're not compromising truth in order to pull people together. Friends, the Bible, as the inspired Word of God, gives us no room to waffle on this. There is no room to waffle. And that's why we go on 9 secular radio stations here in Washington every single month, and why with a little thing called Not a Sermon, Just a Thought, we tell them about the truth of the Bible, and we don't just talk about eternal life, but that's one thing we do talk about. And we don't waffle, because there's no room to waffle. We've had people that turn down our ads. They wouldn't run certain of them. They say they're too narrow, they're too judgmental, they're too condemning. We say it nicely. People just don't want to hear that there's only one way to get to heaven. But there's only one way to do a lot of things. There's only one way to kill certain bacteria. There's only one way to land a plane on an aircraft carrier. There's only one way to do a lot of things in life. We don't have a problem with that. Why do we have a problem with this? Here's some of the things we say. Here's one of the spots we ran. This one some people didn't like, but this is the truth. Let's see if you like it. Where, oh, where can my baby be? The Lord took her away from me. She's gone to heaven, so I gotta be good, so I can see my baby when I leave this world. Hi, this is Lon Solomon, pastor of McLean Bible Church, and that's the Pearl Jam remake of Last Kiss. But the question is this really how a person gets to heaven? By being good? Well, the Bible says no. The Bible says that heaven is not based on works of goodness, which we have done, but rather getting to heaven is based on our willingness to put our trust in what Jesus Christ did for us on the cross as our only hope of eternal life and our only payment for sin. If you'd like to get to heaven, why not do it the way Jesus says you can do it, by putting your trust in Him? Not a sermon, just a thought.
13: That's what we tell people, because you know what, folks? That's the truth. And so what number three, very simply, is this. If you want reliable data about the afterlife, you find it right here. And what does this reliable data tell us? That the way to get to heaven is by trusting Jesus in a real and personal way. That's it. And you know what smart people do? They prearrange. They do. They prearrange their eternal destiny by doing what God says now. So whenever you get to the grave, it's all taken care of. So let's summarize. What have we learned today? What we've learned, if the Bible is the inspired word of God, so what number one is that it has total authority over your life and my life as followers of Jesus Christ. And if we've got areas of our life that are still pockets of resistance, we need to run the white flag up and surrender. Number two, we've learned that the Bible is the secret, has the key to living a successful life, and people who are wise, we use it. We discover the precepts of the Bible as to how to live everyday life, and then we bring our behavior in conformity with them. And number three, and finally, the Bible, if it's the inspired word of God, has reliable data about the afterlife, and we use it to make sure we've prearranged. Now, if you're here today and you've never trusted Jesus Christ as your real and personal Savior, we want to give you a chance to do that right here. We want to give you a chance before you leave this morning to prearrange. If you're ready to make that decision to trade in all your good works and all your religious activity, and instead of trusting them, to put your trust in what Jesus did for you on the cross, we're going to give you a chance to do it right now. So let's pray together. If you're here with our heads bowed and our eyes closed and you're ready to make that decision, you just pray one phrase at a time right after me. Here we go. Lord Jesus, I come to you today because I want to go to heaven. I want to know that I have eternal life. I want to know that my landing pad in eternity is heaven. And so today I invite you to come into my life, to be my personal Lord and Savior, to forgive my sin, to grant me eternal life and a place with you in heaven. Today I trade in all of my good works, all of my religious activity. I'm not going to trust that anymore, but I'm going to trust what Jesus did for me on the cross, shedding His blood to be the payment for my sin and my ticket into heaven. I give my life to you today in Jesus' name. And Father, I pray for the folks who prayed that prayer, that you would confirm in their heart right now that a great transaction has taken place, that they have become children of God. Father, in the days ahead, begin changing their life from the inside out in such a way that they can't argue with the fact that today they became new creatures in Jesus Christ. Lord, thanks for giving us the information we need so we can prearrange. Honor what these people have done here today, and we commit them to you in Jesus' name. Amen.
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1: Kidnapping is surging again. We had a lull where it seemed like kidnapping was kind of going away almost, and it's surging again. 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And statistically, at any point, someone within our organization could be kidnapped or killed.
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3: Welcome again to the Voice of the Martyrs Radio. My name is Todd Nettleton, and we are connected across the internet today with our guest. And as I introduce her, I want to give you a little bit of background. I don't normally do this, but we met in sort of a unique way. One of the things that Voice of the Martyrs is requiring of all of our international travelers is a safety and security course. So as an international traveler, I went earlier this year to, they call it field security course. My kids actually nicknamed it kidnap camp. So we went away to kidnap camp, and the training was put on by an organization called Consilium. If you are a longtime VOM radio listener, you know that we had a conversation with Scott Bronner. He is the head of Consilium. We went to kidnap camp. I survived the carjacking training, and the camp ends with a multiple-hour hostage exercise, which was not very fun. I'll just tell you that. One of our trainers was Becky Graves, and in particular, she led a session.

0: section that talked about the gift of suffering. And obviously, as an employee at Voice of the Martyrs, my ears perked up, the gift of suffering. And she shared her personal story of being a gospel worker in Haiti amidst danger and turmoil there, the fighting. She also talked about fighting a personal battle with cancer. And I was struck as she was delivering her message by the fact that her talk would have fit very well at a VOM event. And I thought, we need to have Becky on Voice of the Martyrs Radio. So here we are. It's now months down the road. Becky Graves, welcome to Voice of the Martyrs Radio.
1: Thanks, Todd. I'm so glad to be here with you today.
0: And I'm glad you're not holding a gun. So this is...
1: Not this time.
0: Becky, let's talk first about Haiti and about your missionary service there. Kind of just give us some background of how God called you to Haiti, how he kind of planted Haiti in your heart, and some of the things you've been involved in there.
1: I remember a very specific moment in 2010. I was sitting at the stoplight at a large intersection near our home. And I had just come out of a really hard conversation with a friend where she had rebuked me. And I sat there at the light processing some of the things that she had said. And I realized, I don't know how to love people well. And the tears just started to pour. And I remember praying like, God, I do not know how I am supposed to love people, but will you please show me? And a number of months after that, my husband proposed the idea of our going on a missions trip to Haiti. Now, I was not in the least bit interested in going on a missions trip to Haiti because, I mean, have you read what the U.S. State Department says about Haiti? And my husband wanted us to take our young children. We fought about it. There was like a crescendo of arguing where I said, I wasn't going to Haiti. And he said, I will never mention Haiti to you again, as he stormed out the door to work. But the Holy Spirit that day got a hold of my heart. And I really started praying and just asking the Lord, like, show me what this can look like where we can be in agreement. And that's exactly what the Lord did. He opened a door for us to travel with an established organization in Haiti. Their compound was very near the airport. They had been working in Haiti for over 30 years. There was a lot of reassurance about the way that they did things, their protocols. And in the end, I felt comfortable enough to follow my husband's leading in that. And little did any of us know that 1 week, that short-term missions trip for our family, would be a defining moment in my life. I remember towards the end of that week seeing one particular child in a sea of children, and my heart was broken, and I knew that God was calling me to more. And here I am 14 years and 3 months later with my heart and my passion completely focused on the nation of Haiti and her beautiful people.
0: We're talking this week on Voice of the Martyrs Radio with Becky Graves. She is the executive director of Haiti Awake, and their website is haitiawake.org. You can learn more about them. Becky, you are also a cancer patient, and I say this publicly. I want to let people know you are blogging about this, so you are talking about it publicly too. I'm not sort of asking you to open up and share your deepest medical things with the world that you don't already share, but talk a little bit about your cancer road, because again, when I met you at what we called kidnap camp and you were talking about the gift of suffering, before you took the microphone, you were introduced as, this is Becky, and next week she's going to start chemotherapy. And you had everyone in the room's attention because now she's going to talk to you about suffering. So kind of give us an update on where you're at and what's going on with the cancer.
1: I was diagnosed in 2019 with a rare form of ovarian cancer that is called granulosa cell tumor, also known as GCT. When I was diagnosed in 2019, I was assured that it was a type of cancer that rarely returns and that I would just go on with my life. However, in the fall of 2023, I had my first recurrence. And then I had another recurrence in 2025, where I had my third surgery. And then, yes, when I met you earlier this year, I was at the point of starting chemotherapy. I am now exactly 3 months into that process, 3 months today. And tomorrow, I am going to have a CT scan that more likely than not is going to show that the cancer continues to metastasize. And so it does not appear at this time that the chemotherapy has been an effective treatment for me. So I believe that next week we are going to have to regroup my oncology team and look at what my options might be for the future.
0: Wow. So you're in a place of a lot of unknowns.
1: Yes, a lot of unknowns. And cancer and Haiti have both taught me that I have to be comfortable with uncertainty. I had someone ask me just this week, how are you so just at peace with things? And I said, I can't control it. I can't control it. It's in God's hands. I've learned through the years in Haiti when things feel so out of control that I have to focus on what is within my control, what can I do in this situation, and what do I just need to give over to the Lord. So many of the things that I learned in Haiti are supporting me on this cancer journey and vice versa. But in 2023, when I recurred, one of the things the Lord put on my heart was that I live in Wilmington, North Carolina. I live 10 minutes away from Wrightsville Beach, arguably one of the most beautiful beaches on the East Coast. Walking at the beach in the morning has been transformative in my life.
0: Wow.
1: And when you ask me how I find joy in suffering, part of that joy is that I get still before God in the morning and I see His majesty on full display in that sunrise. And I recognize that His mercies are new every morning. And I find myself going to the beach in the morning, anticipating the colors of the sunrise, and at the same time, anticipating what I'm going to hear from God and what He's going to give me for today. He's going to give me my daily bread. And that anticipation brings joy even on the mornings when I don't feel like going. I have gotten up, I'm so proud to say, chemo has not kept me from my morning beach walks. And so much of that is because I know the joy of fellowshipping with the Lord first thing in the morning. And I cannot change my circumstances, but I can change my perspective. And I look at the ways that God is using my experience for His glory and my good. You know, His glory is what is my good. Although sometimes in our human thinking, we can't understand how something like suffering is for our good. But the things that bring glory to the Father are the things that are ultimately for our good. So seeing God's faithfulness, seeing the opportunities I've had for witness. I had a Buddhist approach me recently who reads my website.
0: Wow.
1: And he said, he's a Buddhist. He's supposed to know all about peace, right? And he said, I am so struck by the peace that I see in your life. And he said, I don't believe as you believe, but I'm in awe. I'm in awe of the way that you interact with God. And I had another woman who she's an atheist, share something similar. And it reminded me, I believe it's in 1 Peter, where the scripture tells us that we're supposed to be ready to give an answer for the hope that's in us and that we do it with gentleness and respect. And I have found through this cancer journey, people are open to hearing about my faith in a way that they may not be if from appearances, my life was quote unquote perfect.
0: Becky mentioned her website. It is fearisnotmyfuture.com. We will give you a link at vomradio.net in the show notes this week. We're talking with Becky Graves. She's the executive director of Haiti Awake. She is also a current cancer patient, and we're talking about joy in suffering. Tell me a little bit more about the work in Haiti. And we recently had David and Elisa Lloyd on VOM Radio talking about the murder of their son and daughter-in-law in Haiti. So our listeners are a little bit familiar that it's not a safe place and there's a lot of chaos. What is your work like in Haiti? And as you think about it now, how dangerous is what you're doing there?
1: Well, I'll start out with saying that I listened to your episodes with the Lloyds and it touched my heart because I've known them for a number of years now. And that those episodes captured so well. Their family, their heart for Haiti, they are a family that I've always admired. And so I'm so thankful that Voice of the Martyrs was able to share their story and share it well. Kidnapping is surging again. We had a lull where it seemed like kidnapping was kind of going away almost, and it's surging again. To this date, kidnapping has not touched our immediate Haiti Awake family. We're trusting the Lord, we're trusting His protection, but we also have to live in the reality that this is where we live and function. And statistically, at any point, someone within our organization could be kidnapped or killed. Day by day, we are trusting the Lord, but living with the understanding that we live in a very broken place. I went to Haiti between chemo treatments in May. I did not want to miss a friend's graduation. And I was in my oncologist's office on a Monday morning, and I said, so I'm going to Haiti as long as you're okay with that, but really I'm going whether you're okay with that or not. And he said, but you've got chemo next week. And I said, oh, yes, I'll be back. Don't worry, unless I get kidnapped. And I say those kind of things frequently, like, I'll see you next week unless I get kidnapped. And it makes other people a lot more uncomfortable than it makes me because I have prayed through this. I have counted the cost. Mm-hmm. I know the risk I am taking, but I do believe that this is what God has called me to. And I often share, just because something bad takes place, that does not mean you were not supposed to be where you were. If God has called you to that place, you are serving where the Lord would have you. And just as Paul wrote, whether by life or by death, he's going to get the glory.
0: In reading your blog, and there's so much good stuff on there, but one of the things you wrote is you wrote a letter to your younger self, and you talked about the slow, merciful unmaking of everything I thought I knew. And A, I love the writing, but also I'm especially interested in that word merciful. When our foundations are being shaken, we don't typically think of that as anything merciful. We think of that as we're being shaken, we're being tested, we're being tried. That's hard for us. So tell me a little bit more about how you see that unmaking of everything I thought I knew as a mercy from the Lord, as a gift, instead of as a test or a trial.
1: I was living a very easy, upper middle class American existence. I concerned myself with the things that many women in that particular socioeconomic group do. What am I going to get at Target this week? Am I going to meet my friend at Starbucks? How are we going to have our matching outfits for Easter on Sunday? It was God's mercy in my life that took me from a very comfortable American existence where I could justify what we were doing because we were giving our tithe at church. We were teaching a Sunday school class. We were checking all the boxes, to now knowing Him and knowing His people in a completely different way.
0: Becky, as you and as you've shared, next week, probably have a meeting with your oncologist. You talk about the future and what's going on. The psalmist prays in Psalm 90, teach us to number our days. As you are walking this particular pathway, what are you learning about numbering your days?
1: I have learned most definitively, my days are not a number that I'm subtracting from, but they are a number to which I am adding. Each day that passes is another day of knowing the Lord, knowing other believers, another day of having an opportunity to serve. And the second part of that verse, you know, teaches to number our days so that we may obtain a heart of wisdom. And that's my desire, that as I'm walking through this, that I will be so intentional in the way that I live, that I won't waste these days, because they're precious. Time is a commodity that we can't get back. As much as we value money, we have the ability to go out and earn more money. But time, once it's spent, it's gone. I can't get it back. I met up with an old friend on Saturday morning. We had not seen each other in over 30 years and had rarely talked in 30 years.
0: Wow.
1: And the conversation just flowed. And afterward, I thought, what a gift. This individual gave me 3 hours of their time. And those are 3 hours they will never redeem. And yet, that time was so beautifully spent that I think we both walked away encouraged in the Lord, thankful for his goodness and provision, and refreshed, ready to serve.
0: We always like to equip our VOM radio listeners to pray. And I want you to help us pray for Haiti. And you obviously know what's going on there. And what we say today could be different tomorrow, unfortunately, because things are so chaotic. But how do we pray for Haiti and for God's people there? And then how can we pray for you this week as well?
1: I love to pray scripture. And Philippians chapter 3 is a scripture that I pray for my Haitian brothers and sisters frequently. In verse 1, it says, rejoice in the Lord always. And I pray that the Christians of Haiti will continue to find their joy in the Lord despite the circumstances of their everyday life. And then in verses 10 and 11, Paul wrote that I may know him and the power of his resurrection. And I pray that verse so frequently over the Christians that I work with in Haiti, that they will know Christ through the suffering. I would do anything to remove the suffering that they're living with day by day. And yet I know from personal experience that their faith continues to grow in ways that I personally will never experience. And so I actually take time every day around 3 o'clock to pray for one individual pastor. And that's one of my prayers for him every day, that he will know Christ and the power of his resurrection. Because when the leadership of Haiti begins to change, then the nation will have an opportunity to move forward.
0: Amen. And how can we pray for you?
1: As I mentioned, I have a CT scan tomorrow. And of course, I know this will air, but I know the Lord is listening. But through it all, that the Lord will continue to enable me to keep my eyes fixed on him. That's been my personal prayer as of late, that come what may, that my eyes will be fixed on him. A friend of mine that I met through the granulosa cell tumor group died 3 days ago. I didn't know it. Oh. And she's the first person in our group that I knew well to have passed since I joined the group about 3 years ago. And it was just a reminder that there were so many things in her life that were unfinished. And I didn't realize that her time would so soon be up. But I want to continue to have those opportunities to share Jesus. And the only way that that will happen is if I keep my eyes fixed on him and not my circumstances.
0: Amen. Becky, thank you for sharing so openly. I so appreciate your blog. I so appreciate you being willing to be transparent about it's not always fun, but the Lord is always there. And appreciate the work that you've done in Haiti. And we will have people praying for Haiti this week, praying for you as well. Again, we will give you links to Haiti Awake and to Becky's blog in the show notes this week at vomradio.net. Becky Graves is the executive director of Haiti Awake. Thank you very much for being our guest this week on Voice of the Martyrs Radio.
1: Thank you for having me.
0: Thank you for joining the conversation this week on VOM Radio. And as always, if you're just joining us on the broadcast, you can listen to this entire conversation at vomradio.net. I want to encourage you, if you know someone who is battling cancer, and probably all of us, unfortunately, know someone battling cancer, why don't you send them a link to this conversation with Becky? I think it would be a blessing to them, an encouragement. 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When we recorded this interview with Becky, she was in the opening weeks of chemotherapy treatment. Unfortunately, her cancer wasn't slowed down by the chemo, and so they stopped. I asked Becky for an update as we were finalizing this episode, and she is about to start radiation therapy. She's thankful that door is open to her, and I know that also gives you some really specific ways that you can pray for her in the coming weeks. Becky shared on her blog that one of the questions she's been asking is, "Father, what does faithfulness look like with the time I have?" I'm struck by the thought that all of us have a limited amount of time, whether we're fighting cancer or not. What a great question for every single one of us to ask. What does faithfulness look like with the time that I have? I so appreciate Becky's willingness to share her journey and her desire to be faithful with every single moment. We're going to give you a link to Becky's blog in the show notes this week at vomradio.net. She's also got a devotional book written out of some of her experiences in Haiti, some of her experiences with cancer. That book is going to be out in just a couple of weeks. Again, our website, vomradio.net. And thank you for praying for Becky as she enters into this new treatment process. Next week, we're going to have another opportunity for you to be inspired and for you to pray. Early this month, Pastor Ezra Jin, the leader of Zion Church in China, was released from prison and allowed to leave China and come to the United States. We praise the Lord for his release. But there are still 8 leaders from Zion Church who are being held in Chinese prisons. We're going to meet the wife of one of those pastors next week. Make sure that you're back with us to hear that conversation right here on the Voice of the Martyrs Radio Network.
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3: Dr. Tony Evans says most people are okay with a God who answers prayers and gives encouragement, but one who makes demands? Well, not so much. We'll find out why you can't have one without the other as we spend 2 minutes with Tony.
4: Let me explain something about God's kingdom. It's not a democracy. He's not asking you for your vote. He is not seeking your permission. He is a dictator. He wants to declare what he wants done. Have you as a parent ever declared what you wanted and then your kids wanted to debate it? You said, "This is what I want you to do." And they give you back their unrequested opinion in your house that they're not paying for. To say that Jesus is king is to declare that he is the ruler of his kingdom and that he has the last say-so on all subject matters of all subjects who are inside of his kingdom. So when we say Jesus' name is the King, you are declaring that Jesus Christ has final say-so over my decisions.
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13: Play Bible roulette and just open it and start reading. 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All right, Junior, what happens when I run into a text that I don't know what to do with? 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
14: Welcome to The Bridge with Junior Ziegler. Junior's the lead teaching pastor at The Bridge in Chicagoland, and we are jumping back into the conversation about how to spend meaningful time with God, which just the thought of that is incredible. The fact that the creator of the entire universe wants to spend time with you personally, engaging with you. It's also sad because how many of us don't really want the same thing? Or maybe we do want the same thing, we just don't have the time for it, or the drive for it, or the plan for it. And we all know life gets busy, schedules fill up, notifications never stop. And before we know it, the thing we say matters most gets squeezed out by the things that feel most urgent. In today's message, Junior challenges us to approach our relationship with God, not as another task on a to-do list, but as a relationship worth prioritizing. You'll also hear something I think many Christians need to hear. Time with God isn't supposed to feel like punishment. It's not merely a duty to perform. It is an invitation to enjoy the presence of the very God who loves you. So wherever you're listening today, I think you're in for a good one. Let's jump back in. Here's Junior.
13: A major element of our relationship with God is wrestling to know him, to understand him and what he says. In fact, I'll go as far as to say, I'm wary of anyone's faith who doesn't have a wrestle. Because it is so easy to make our feelings our faith. I fear this is what is happening with a lot of Western culture, Western Christianity today. It's like, I feel like God is this way. I kind of feel like God is saying this. I kind of feel like God would want this. And what we do is we put our feelings on God's throne. No, no, no. You rest. There's no wrestling in that. Now you're just doing what you feel and you're attributing that to God. God says, no, no, no, no. Your feelings are fallen and stained by sin. For my ways, my thoughts are not your thoughts, and neither are my ways your ways. And since this is true, to engage with the Almighty is to enter into this struggle to align our thoughts and our ways with the God of the universe. That's a wrestle. There is no growth without struggle. It's kind of like, all right, so at the risk of sounding like a gym rat, I know it probably doesn't look like it, but I go to the gym before breakfast. Obviously, I'm no bodybuilder. That's not my goal. I just want to be strong enough to make my daughter's future boyfriends think twice. And that, and I like tacos. So when I go in the morning, it's pretty much like the same crowd. A few of them have kind of become my one mores, guys that I've been inviting to church. But there are two different types of people at the gym, and you've probably noticed this. There are those who are like struggling and they're lifting and they're pushing, and you can tell because they have like sweat marks and they're trying to catch their breath and they're like, they're belting out Fort Minor and Creed, and they're just like, they're very intentional and they're very strong. Then there's this second group at the gym, and I'm glad they're there because they're trying to better themselves, but they drive me nuts because they just sit on the equipment and scroll on their phones and they just kind of like zone out, and they're trying to wake up. But it's like, I want to kind of walk over some, I don't, but I want to walk over some and be like, hey, I'm not sure if you know this, but just sitting on the machine on Facebook isn't doing you any good. You've got to wrestle with the weights. You got to break a sweat and struggle to get the value of being there. Which is why I question the strength of those who don't wrestle with God's word. Because any sort of growth demands struggle. The invitation from the divine isn't so much to feel something as much as it is to be overwhelmed and to struggle to align our thoughts and our ways with the God of the universe. If every time you left the gym thinking, man, I feel great today, probably doing something wrong. Because you're supposed to walk out going, dang, I feel, that was rough. But like, that's the point. See, often, not always, that's our experience with God's word. Yeah, of course, there's times where we're encouraged and we're inspired, absolutely, but we struggle to understand and we're humbled by it and we're challenged by it. It's in the struggle that our thoughts and our ways become more like his. But here's the thing, I get it. The question is still about how, Junior? How? Like, I've tried to get into God's word, I've failed, I get in for a time and then I quit, or I start reading and I start thinking of other things. I waste time. I'm inconsistent. I need more. Okay, let's get more then. How do we wrestle with God's word? Well, first off, you have to schedule your wrestle. If something matters to you, you put it in your calendar. If something really matters to you, you make an alarm and then you guard that time. One of the things I appreciate about our staff culture is we have this very high accountability culture among our staff. And I was talking to one of our elders, actually the elder who did our premarital counseling like 15 years ago. And this elder had asked me a couple months ago, he's like, hey, are you taking Nicole out on date night? And I said, yeah, not as much as I should. We get out, but like lately she's been kind of hard because we've got kids and she's in school working on her master's and the kids have extracurricular activities. And I'm kind of working on some side stuff. Like we're kind of doing date night, but we haven't really been very consistent. And he said to me, he said, well, do you put meetings with people in your calendar? I said, yeah, of course. He said, do you do that with your wife? I said, no. He's like, remember, we schedule what matters to us, and it should matter enough for you to schedule that. And he's right. Do you do this with God? Do you schedule a time with God where this is your time slot with God and nothing gets in the way with that? Pick a time. Like, let me get really legalistic here for a second. I think that being with God should be the first thing that we do. Before breakfast, before work, before working out, before doom scrolling on your phone, you get with God. Like part of our worship mentality is God gets first and best always. God gets first and best. This is why we see throughout the Old Testament, the best of the herd, the firstborn of the flock that was given to God. First and best goes to God. Do that with your day. First thing, you just get with God. So one of the things that my wife and I love watching is Planet Earth. And it for sure has its political agendas, but you can kind of sift through that. We just love watching like God's creation and his creativity. And my favorite animal on these like Planet Earth documents, and even at the zoo, I just love lions. Love these guys. In a lion pride, there's one male dominant lion. And when a pride gets the kill, they let that guy eat first. Not because he like bullies his way in. There's actually a reason for this. The leader needs to be bigger. The leader needs to be the protector. If the leader doesn't eat well, the whole pride is in trouble. And so the whole pride will back up and be like, you eat first because we need you to be the biggest. If the lion is well fed and strong, the whole family benefits from that. Parents, especially dads, more than a lion, your kids need to see you eating first. May the children of the bridge have memories of waking up in the morning, walking in and seeing mom and dad spending time with God. May they know the lion and the lioness eats first. Before the chaos of getting ready, the attacking the day, getting to work, we start our day with the Almighty and wrestling with his word. Psalm 5:3 says, "O Lord, in the morning you hear my voice. In the morning I plead my case to you and watch." Psalm 63 says, "Early I will seek you." Psalm 143:8 says, "Let the morning bring me word of your unfailing love." There's just something about starting your day with him, and it directs the rest of your day's steps. Pick a time, make it your first and best time, and then guard that time. Nothing gets in the way of that time. I have good friends who make personal rules. No consuming breakfast until I've consumed God's word. Or another friend has said, no checking phones until I've checked in with my creator. Just have that time and guard it. Make some rules and be legalistic with yourself if you have to. And then pick a place. Pick a place. Last year, I was in Wittenberg. I was invited to speak at like this pastor's gathering, and flew a little early. And I wanted to go visit Martin Luther's church, and the church down the street. You know, I heard the story of like when he nailed the 95 Theses to the door. You can kind of go see that door. And so I got to walk around in the town, and then I went into his church where he had preached, and it was just really cool. You know, walking around there, and I'd asked the church worker. The building was empty, but the church worker was there. And I said, "Hey, man, where did Luther do like his writing and studying and praying and all that? Like, where's his office? I would love to see where he studied and wrote and prayed." And the guy started laughing, and he says, "We got to go across the street for that." I said, "Why is that funny?" He said, "Because it's a pub." Apparently, Luther just had this like corner table where he'd read and write and pray, and that was just kind of like his spot. It's not just Luther, though. We all have very special spots. All of us do. Like my wife and I, we dated on State Street in Madison, Wisconsin. It's like this super hippie street with all these little cafes. This is where after classes, we would just go. We would hang out with each other. We actually got married right at the end of the street in an old church on the lake. And it's just kind of like our spot to walk up and down. When we go back, it's just special to us. You know, it kind of brings us into that frame of mind when we were college students and meeting each other and hanging out with each other. Spots can be very, very special. They set a vibe. They bring you into that frame of mind. We see this in scripture. Moses would meet with God on the mountain. Prophet Daniel would go to his window and pray facing the town, his hometown of Jerusalem. Like it was just his spot to meet with God. Jesus would climb to a high place to meet with the Father. Have a spot. When I train our summer camp staff, mostly high school and college kids, the first week that they come to camp, we talk about this. I tell them, like, pick a spot at camp. Walk around, pick a spot. Pick a tree, an overlook, a bench, and make that, like, your holy spot for the summer. Because years from now, you're going to come back, and you're going to bring back your spouse. You can bring back your kids, and you're going to point to that spot and be like, man, this is where I'd meet with God. And I remember when God really pushed me in this direction right here. Like, what's your spot? Because of Jesus, we can meet with God anywhere. It's awesome. But there's something about having a place that's just your special sacred place. Your spot where you meet with Almighty God. And then have a plan. Jesus said, nobody built a tower without planning what it's going to take. Plan it out. Proverbs 21:5 says, the plans of the diligent lead surely to abundance. And we want that abundance when it comes to our time with God. We want to say what Jeremiah said, that abundance of like, your words became this delight, this abundance. But in order to get there, you have to have a plan to personally dig into scripture, have this meaningful time with God to set up the rest of your day, to dig this deep well of a quiet time. That doesn't just come willy-nilly. To dig that well takes time, it takes work, and it takes a plan.
14: 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We'll get back to Junior in a moment. We want to tell you about one of his books, The Manual. If you're a man or raising a man, married to a man, maybe dating a man, there's a lot of confusion around what real manhood actually is. In The Manual, Junior cuts through the noise. 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
10: Like, to stick with that whole like gym illustration, when I first started going to the gym, I wanted to work out. I wanted to get healthier. So I showed up and that was like half the battle, but I did not have a plan. And so for months, I would show up and just kind of meander around and be like, all right, what does this machine do? Let's try this, you know, let's try this over here. You know, and after a while, I kind of think like, well, you know, I've been here long enough, so let's just head home. And I was getting frustrated. Kind of felt like I was doing nothing, just wasting time. It wasn't until I started writing stuff down in my phone beforehand. I'm going to do this for this long and this for this long. And then we're going to go over here and do this. Walk in with a plan. Exact same thing can happen with God's word. You sit down, you know, open your Bible, which is half the battle I get. It's like, all right, let's read this over here. Not sure what belly button wine is. Let's try this, you know, this over here. And after a while, you're like, okay, I kind of feel like we've been doing this long enough. Close the Bible. I'm not quite sure that did, you know, anything at all. This is one of the reasons, and no, this is not an ad. I guess it is. Yeah, sure it is. This is one of the reasons that we started our podcast Between the Lines. A couple of years ago, a bunch of staff came into the office. Actually, they called my dad and I into an office because like, hey, we kind of have this concern. It's like, all right, what's the concern? Like, what? We kind of feel like our people aren't like really in God's word enough. And, you know, we're hearing from people that's just kind of hard to understand. They don't know where to start. They don't know what to do and how to process it. And so we decided in that meeting, okay, well, let's get as many people reading the Bible together. And we started this podcast. And my dad and I, we just read scripture for 10 minutes. We talk about it, how to process it, how to apply it. It's just 10 minutes, but it's this plan. This is actually how the early church used to study the Bible. Long ago, Christians, they didn't have enough money for a Bible or like a scroll. This is why in Acts, Luke writes that the church would meet together daily. It's not like they're doing like these full-blown worship events, because that kind of seems like a lot. Likely what they were doing is they're just getting together for a while, reading God's word together, and then they would go on with their day. Now we're doing it. We're just doing it over podcasts, which is great. Add over. But have a plan. Don't play Bible roulette and just open it and start reading. Go in with intentionality and stick with a plan. All right, Junior, what happens when I run into a text that I don't know what to do with? Wrestle with it. Study it. When my wife became, I know I like made fun of picture Bible earlier, but when my wife became a believer, she purchased a children's picture Bible just to learn the stories. And that was her start. And I think that's quite beautiful. Maybe you got to do that. Another help is we sell these Bibles in the lobby, but NLT study Bibles are great. We make no money off these in the by the coffee bar, but we just want to have these available because they're great with wrestling with God's word. They have these little cheats at the bottom of the page. So when you run across scripture like belly button wine, you're like, what is that? And you look at the bottom of the page and often it'll tell you, well, Solomon is poetically saying he's just really into his girl and even her belly button looks good. Like, okay, we'll just leave it at that then. Like there's just like all these little helps at the bottom of the page that just help you as you're reading. Another great resource is gotquestions.org. Great resource. This is a site run by trusted seminary professors. I believe it's Dallas seminary professors that answer questions. And so you can just type in your question and then there might be like a few articles that explain the question that you have. But or bring your question to small group. But have a plan, stick to the plan. And when you hit those inevitable difficult passages, wrestle. Don't give up. Look it up, toss it around. This is how we grow. All in all, schedule your time with God. But then number two, make it enjoyable. Make your time with God enjoyable. Too often we treat our time with God like a chore. And so it is. It's like, all right, you know, I got some time here. So let's kind of sit down, open this up. Hopefully this goes quick. You know, got things to do, places to go. And what if we treated dates like that? What if we treated like our friend hangs like that? Let's just kind of, all right, let's just get this over with. I got 10 minutes here. Imagine how that makes God feel. Make it enjoyable. It's like, I get to approach God. And so I'm going to make this process enjoyable. Get a cup of coffee. It's like, all right, my first cup of coffee is with God, making time with him a joy. Set an atmosphere. I have a Spotify playlist of meditative worship music that I just play as I quietly pray. I try to time it with the sunrise just to make it special. I mean, I don't know, be creative. Light your favorite candle. If you're really into essential oils, get that diffuser on. I don't know, fire in the fireplace. Go for a walk. Whatever, just make it enjoyable. I'm pretty sure that my wife will draw a bath for hers periodically because, like, man, her time with God's going long. But, you know, it's easier if you're just enjoying the time. The psalmist writes, "In your," I love this verse, "in your presence there is fullness of joy." My friend had texted me that just days before they passed away. This verse became very special. I just love it. And thy presence is fullness of joy. There's a statement that we make when we say, I believe this so much that I'm going to creatively make my time with him enjoyable as I press into his fullness of joy. And then number three, don't expect a burning bush every day. Time with God is a relationship. It's not going to have these like insane life-altering encounters every single day. It's a relationship. Any relationship that has like crazy life-changing experiences every day, that's probably a pretty toxic relationship. It's pretty messed up. Relationships, as John Mark Comer wrote, relationships are wildly inefficient. Wildly inefficient. Think about like my 7-year-old daughter, Reese. 85% of my conversations with Reese are ridiculous. She's at this age now where she just follows me around and she just never stops talking. Yesterday, she came to church. It was just the other two elected not to because my oldest just had surgery. But my youngest came with me here to church last night. And on the way to church, I was like talking with her about like, you know, future. And I was like, baby, what's the most important thing to find in a husband one day? She goes, well, that they worship God. I was like, sweet. And she goes, and that they don't have a mullet. I was like, okay, well. And that's opinion based. You know, it's just like so much of our conversation is just ridiculous. I took her fishing a while back. We did not catch anything because she had shut up. But she had claimed that we didn't catch anything because she said, well, all the fish swam south for the winter. Because 85% of our conversations are just nonsense. Like, I can't track or make sense of her, but I hang in there for the 15% when we have these meaningful discussions. And it's awesome when we get that 15% sometimes. Now, I'm not saying God is Reese. I'm saying you and I are. That our thoughts are not his thoughts. And so there's going to be times where we go to him, it's like, I get like 5% of what you're saying right now. And he goes like, it's okay. So maybe next time it'll be 7%. And maybe next time it'll be 8%. But just hang in there. Relationships are inefficient, and this is a relationship. I think sometimes we set ourselves up for disappointment when we expect every morning to have this Jenny experience with God. Like, oh, God spoke to me. It was magical. I needed this. I'm so fired up. Like, those are fun if and when they happen. But our relationship with God isn't some middle school dating relationship where we need the feels and the romance. And we're just kind of moping when we don't get it. Like, we'd be good to remember that Moses saw one burning bush. And then Moses met with God on Mount Sinai. But there was a lot of desert in between. Time with God isn't this emotional charge as much as it is this wrestle, often in the desert. It reminds me of like a few weeks ago, I had lunch with this guy. He wanted to meet. He's from another church and he's thinking about leaving his church. He's like, wanted to come to the Bridge or something like that. And I said, I wasn't like telling him he couldn't come to the Bridge. We're not really interested in getting like people from other churches. We'd rather just reach our unsaved neighbors and build other churches. And so I was just kind of meeting with him and trying to support the church that he's at. And he had said, he made the comment to me, he's like, Junior, I've been there for like 10 years and I can't remember one sermon. I was like, I don't think that's the point though. Like, if that was the point, the Bridge would have fired me long ago, because y'all have heard me for a while. Like, you probably can't remember one sermon. Like that, and that's okay. It's totally, because that's not the point. The point of sitting under the teaching of God's word is just these sometimes often very slow, minuscule little adjustments of our mind and our ways of thinking after being in God's word. And that's what it is. Not like this emotional experience like, oh my gosh, but just like this, just forming the mind, changing how we think just a little bit, a little bit, a little bit. It's like the old story of, old church story of a lady in a church who had dementia and had called her pastor and said, you know, had the pastor come over, and the pastor came over and she said, you know, pastor, I try to read God's word, but like, I can't retain anything because my mind just is going and I don't know what to do. I feel awful. The pastor took one of her wicker baskets and put it under the faucet and turned the faucet on and he kind of held it under there. And, you know, the water's like going through the wicker basket. She's like, yeah, that's exactly how I feel. Like, I can't retain anything that I'm reading in God's word. He says, no, I get it. He said, but what is the water doing to the wicker basket? He said, cleaning it. Like, yeah, that's sometimes what God's word just does. It's just washing over you. It's just purifying your thoughts. It's just washing over you. And you need that. Like, sometimes we have to tell ourselves, it's okay. It's okay. My time with God this morning, it wasn't life altering. Maybe I didn't feel much here. Maybe it felt dry. I don't know, but it's okay. I'm going to be back, same time, same place, ready for more. I need that washing. I mean, after all, we believe that all scripture is breathed out by God. That same breath that spoke galaxies into existence. I love the line in the worship song, in the vapor of your breath, the planets formed. Job writes, by his breath, the heavens are cleared. That breath that breathed life into Adam's nostrils, humanity's lungs have been full ever since. By that same breath, we have the timeless, infallible, inerrant, authoritative word of God. Pages that the Almighty invites you to wrestle with. That same breath that gave Adam life desires to speak into your days, to reveal his thoughts and his ways that are so far above ours. How could we not start our days with that same breath? The Almighty Creator of heaven and earth wants to meet with you daily. How could we ever stand him up? How could we ever resist that? How could we treat that like a chore? Because in thy presence is fullness of joy. Better is one day in your courts than thousands elsewhere. I mean, we really believe that. We believe that enough to show up, same time, same place, with a plan, making it the joy that it is.
14: 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That was part two of Junior's message, Make Time, from our Make Time with God series. One phrase that kept coming back to me throughout today's message was simple. We schedule what matters. When you really think about it, that's true of almost every area of our life. The things that are most important rarely happen by accident. Healthy marriages require intentional time. Strong friendships require intentional time. Physical health requires intentional time. And the same is true of our relationship with God. I think that's why Junior's advice was so practical. Pick a time, pick a place, have a plan. Not because God is impressed by your diligent schedule, but because consistency matters. So maybe the challenge for you today isn't to just completely overhaul your life. Maybe it's simply to ask, what's one practical step I can take this week? A specific time, a specific place, a simple plan. And just watch. That consistency will build intimacy. And over time, those ordinary moments that you have with God are going to become the most transformative moments of all. As always, great to be with you. Can't wait for the next time. Well, you have been listening to The Bridge with Junior Ziegler, a listener-supported broadcast. 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
16: A sickening lawsuit from Canada is exposing the horrific commodification of children in the womb. A surrogate mother is being sued by a homosexual couple after refusing to abort the baby she was carrying when the men requested an abortion following the discovery of a cleft lip and other possible minor birth defects. The child was later born, thank God, and according to reports, was otherwise healthy. The two men are now suing, seeking $600,000 in damages. Children in the womb are not products to be bought, sold, or destroyed. We must understand, however, that these stories are the inevitable downstream result of abortion. If we devalue the life in the womb, this will inevitably follow.
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If you ever scroll through the news headlines and think, what in the world's going on? Well, take heart, you're not alone. Welcome to Through the Bible. As we open God's Word this time, Dr. J. Vernon McGee reminds us of something deeply comforting. Even John the Baptist, after seeing Jesus face to face, had moments of confusion about how God's plan was unfolding. And that's good news for us, isn't it? God isn't rattled by our questions. He isn't frustrated by our doubts. Instead, He meets us right where we are and leads us forward. I'm your host, Steve Schwetz, and I'm so glad you're here. Why don't you climb aboard the Bible bus and find your seat and open your Bible to Matthew chapter 10. And while you do that, let's listen to what God's doing in the lives of our fellow passengers around the world. Pamela writes, "Thank you for offering everyone a seat on the Bible bus. A member from my local church in Estacada, Oregon, would always promote the Bible bus in her encounters with everyone. She was a very loving deaconess who took her duty of spreading the seed seriously. I started listening on the app 2 Julys ago. It greatly strengthened my faith and my daily activities, showing my devotion to God. On Thursday, July 24th, 2025, I accepted Jesus as my Savior and invited Him into my heart to guide me through life in my temporary home on earth. Thank you for this teaching that shines His light and plan for salvation." Well, Pamela, welcome to the family of God. We're all rejoicing with you. And then next we hear from Ruth, who shares this. "Been listening to Dr. McGee's teaching for 40-plus years. These messages have helped me up through many storms, and they are timeless lessons for application in ministry and life. God bless everyone who keeps this ministry going." Wow, Ruth, 40 years. That's quite an accomplishment. Thank you for that beautiful testimony of God's faithfulness through every season. And then listen to this email from a listener who hops aboard the Bible bus in Romania. It's a sentiment that I think many of us can relate to. "Listening to Dr. J. Vernon McGee explain how to leave our anxieties in God's hands, I realized this is a step that I must take as well. I'm praying that God helps me understand how to apply this practically within the context of my daily life and challenges." Isn't that honest? That's where the Word meets real life, isn't it? And let me ask, what about you? What's it about God's

0: 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What's he been teaching you lately? Well, we'd really love to hear your story. You can send us a note right from our app or email us at BibleBus@ttb.org or write to Box 7100, Pasadena, California, 91109. In Canada, Box 25325, London, Ontario, N6C6B1. And you can even leave us a voicemail at 1-800-65-BIBLE. Your story may be just the encouragement someone else needs to hear, so do that today. Let's pray. Heavenly Father, thank you for saving, for strengthening, and for sustaining your people all around the world. Would you teach us how to trust you with our anxieties and then show us how to live out what we learn? Shape us, Lord, through your truth and draw us closer to your Son. In Jesus' name we pray. Amen. Here's Dr. J. Vernon McGee with our study of Matthew 10 on Through the Bible.
1: Our study today brings us here to this ninth verse of the 10th chapter of Matthew. You follow along with us. Now, this chapter, I should say again, is our Lord having enunciated the ethic, having demonstrated that he has the dynamic by the miracles he performs. Now he commissions his apostles. They were disciples before. They're now his 12 apostles, and he sends them to the nation Israel, and they are to preach the gospel of the kingdom. Now they have the same credentials that he has. That is, they are told to heal the sick, cleanse the lepers, raise the dead, cast out demons. Freely you've received, freely give. I have not heard any that use verse 8. I never hear them use the next verse. And it all goes together. It's in one package. Listen to this. Provide neither gold nor silver nor brass in your purses. Now, I suggested some time ago to a faith healer that he go to the hospital. That's where they really needed him. But it's very interesting to me. It has to be in a place where they take an offering. And yet our Lord, at this time, he told his own, provide neither gold nor silver nor brass in your purses. Somebody says, well, McGee, you mentioned the fact that your radio program has to have support. Yes, and I don't use the other either, by the way. But also, I think we need to put this in its correct context. There came a day. This was temporary during his three-year ministry. There came a day when he said at the end of his ministry, and Luke records it over in the 22nd chapter, verse 35, and listen to this. He said unto them, when I sent you without purse and scrip and shoes, lacked ye anything? And they said, nothing. Then said he unto them, but now he that hath a purse, let him take it, and likewise his scrip. And he that hath no sword, let him sell his garment and buy one. And the apostle says, the servant is worthy of his hire. I believe that. So that my only suggestion is that if you are going to take one of these verses, be sure and take the other verse to go with it. And I do not mean to be rough or rugged, because one of the finest Pentecostal theologians is here in Southern California, and he and I are very good friends. And some of you may be surprised. We have lunch together and discuss these things. We are lots closer together than a great many people think we are. I just mark this down as something for us to pay attention to, you see, and interpret it in the right context. This was temporary. It was for that day. Now he says in verse 11, and into whatsoever city or town you shall enter, inquire who in it is worthy, and there abide till you go thence. And that certainly is not for today. The best place to go is to a motel and not worry people today in the day when people are busy. Some folks still have a prophet's chamber, and I know where many of them are in this country, and they're delightful places. But in this day when people are so busy, when you go through the country, I found out the best thing to do, instead of going into a town and saying, now who's worthy in this town? Who's your outstanding Christian? Then go over, knock on his door and say, well, look, I'm here. Well, I don't think our Lord would say that this is the way to do it today. He is talking to these men under those local circumstances for a three-year period. And I trust that we can interpret this in that type of a context. Now he says, when ye come into a house, salute it. And if the house be worthy, let your peace come upon it. But if it be not worthy, let your peace return to you. Now, he's not talking about the physical house, the people that are there. Verse 14, and whosoever shall not receive you nor hear your words when you depart out of that house or city, shake off the dust of your feet. Now, that is not quite our commission today. And I don't think this is quite the attitude of modern missionaries. And certainly when we go out to other places to hold meetings, I've never gone outside of a town and shaken the dust off my feet. Now, I won't say that I haven't felt like it in some places, but I've never done that. And I felt this was given to these men for that particular time. He says now in verse 15, verily I say unto you, it shall be more tolerable for the land of Sodom and Gomorrah in the day of judgment than for that city. And next chapter, we're going to find out what really happened to some of those cities. Now we come to verse 16, and he says, behold, I send you forth as sheep in the midst of wolves. Be ye therefore wise as serpents, harmless as doves. Now, having spoken into the local situation, he gives them certain great principles by which they are to go as his witnesses. These principles are good for time and for eternity, and they certainly are good for today. And the child of God today should be wise as a serpent, but harmless as a dove. And it's dangerous to be one and not the other. I've met some that are wise as a serpent. They're clever, but they're not harmless as doves. They take you, if I may use a common expression. Then there are others that are quite gullible. They're harmless as doves, but they're not wise as serpents. A serpent is dangerous, and a dove is in danger, so that you need to combine both. He says, but beware of men, for they will deliver you up to the councils, and they'll scourge you in their synagogues. Now, I've never been scourged in a synagogue, but I have in some of our good churches. Verse 18, and ye shall be brought before governors and kings for my sake, for a testimony against them and the Gentiles. Now, that was to be in that day and those 3 years, and it certainly happened to those that were his, and it has happened at times to those in the church. Now, he says, but when they deliver you up, take no thought how or what ye shall speak, for it shall be given you in that same hour what ye shall speak. For it's not ye that speak, but the Spirit of your Father which speaketh in you. Now, I believe that in that day, when those men had no opportunity to prepare at all, when they were arrested and brought up, why, that was the thing that they attempted to do. They just made no preparation. Now, should that apply today? And the fact of the matter is, there are a great many people that don't think you ought to prepare a message. I was in seminary with a fellow. He was a little odd in more ways than one. And one of the things, he got up to preach without any preparation. A friend of mine in the seminary, he and I decided one night to go and hear him preach. And friends, I want to tell you, you could sure tell he hadn't prepared. On the way back, this friend of mine who had even more nerve than I got, he said to him, said, did you prepare that message tonight? And he said, of course I didn't. Well, he said, how did you do? Well, he said, the Spirit of God gave it to me. My friend said to him, says, I don't think you ought to blame that message on the Spirit of God. I think today we should prepare. Another friend of mine was in Temple, Texas years ago when the trains were running, and he had to change trains there on a Sunday morning, catch another one. He noticed a man there that had a long frock-tailed coat, and he had one too. And he was walking up and down with his notes because he's to preach that Sunday morning. And this man came over to him and said to him, are you a preacher? And he said, yes. And then my friend said to him, are you a preacher? Said, yes. And said to him, said, what are you doing there? And well, he said, I'm going over my notes for my sermon this morning. And this man said, do you mean to tell me that you prepare your sermon? He said, yes. Said, don't you? Said, no. Says, I just get up and let the Spirit of God speak through me. Well, he says, suppose when you get up immediately that the Spirit of God doesn't give you the message. What do you do then? Oh, he says, I just mess around till he does. And friends, that's good. There are a whole lot of them that just mess around today. Now, this is no excuse for a man not studying today, and it has been misinterpreted by a great many folk. But if we put this back in the local situation, we'll have no problem with it at all. Now he says here in verse 21, "And the brother shall deliver up the brother to death, and the father the child, and the children shall rise up against their parents and cause them to be put to death." The coming of Christ into the world, friends, let's face it, it didn't bring unity. It divided man. The preaching of the cross is to them that perish foolishness, but unto us that are saved, it's the power of God. It's divided mankind. It divides a family. When one accepts Christ and the other doesn't, you have a division there. Verse 22, "And ye shall be hated of all men for my name's sake, but he that endureth to the end shall be saved." Now, I'll deal with this verse, for it's given again in Matthew 24:13. And in both occasions, here it was for a 3-year period, and Matthew 24, it's for the Great Tribulation period. It couldn't be over 7 years. And what he means here, he'll be able to keep them during that period. I'll deal with it when we get to Matthew 24. Now, "But when they persecute you in this city, flee ye into another. For verily I say unto you, ye shall not have gone over the cities of Israel," not the cities of the world, but the cities of Israel, "till the Son of Man be come." Now, what does he mean by that? Until he is manifested before the nation. It's difficult for us today to conceive of the fact that our Lord covered that nation and there was a real division in it concerning him. He could ask the question, "Whom do men say that I, the Son of Man, am?" And believe me, everybody had his opinion about him. And today, I still think he's the most controversial person that's ever been in the world. Now, he comes back to the disciple here in verse 24 and gives him general instructions. And again, here are great principles, which you and I can certainly apply, but the direct interpretation were to those men. Now notice this, the disciple is not above his master, nor the servant above his Lord. We need to keep in mind we are merely representing the Lord Jesus Christ, and he must come first, or else we're in trouble. Verse 25, and I mean, by the way, in trouble with him. "It is enough for the disciple that he be as his master, and the servant as his Lord. If they've called the master of the house Beelzebub, how much more shall they call them of his household?" And you don't worry about what they say about you if you're being faithful to him, because they didn't say nice things about him. Verse 26, "Fear them not, therefore, for there's nothing covered that shall not be revealed, and hid that shall not be known." Friend, your life is going to be turned wrong side out someday, and mine too, every individual, lost and saved for that matter. And we better have the inside of it looking as well as the outside. Now, verse 27, "What I tell you in darkness, that speak ye in light. And what ye hear in the ear, that preach ye upon the housetops." And you know, I always think of radio as being the best way to preach from the housetops. You remember? They used to put aerials up there. Many of you folk have an aerial out, especially if you have difficulty getting a certain station. You put the aerial up there on the housetop. Well, this is the way we preach from the housetop today. I think it's a good way. Verse 28, "And fear not them which kill the body, but are not able to kill the soul, but rather fear him which is able to destroy both soul and body in hell." In other words, fear God. Someone asked Cromwell why he was such a brave man. He said, "I've learned that when you fear God, you do not have any man to fear." That's what our Lord is saying here. Verse 29, "Are not two sparrows sold for a farthing, and one of them shall not fall on the ground without your Father." Isn't that marvelous? He takes care of those little sparrows. You ever watch one of those little old sparrows back east? I was in a hotel in downtown area, and I bet there were 1,000 little old sparrows out there around the fountain. And I thought, my, there's not a one of them he doesn't know about. It's marvelous, isn't it? But not only that, verse 30, "But the very hairs of your head are all numbered." Now, God loves you. The Lord Jesus loves you more than your mother ever loved you. She never counted your hair, did she? He has. He knows the number. "Fear ye not, therefore, you're of more value than many sparrows. Just think of that. If he thinks that of a sparrow, you would never get lost, friends, from him. That is, you can be lost, but you never get to the place where he doesn't know where you are. Verse 32, whosoever therefore shall confess me before men, him will I confess also before my Father which is in heaven. I don't want to deny him. I don't want to make a fool of myself because I think that we need to use wisdom, wise as a serpent. But I tell you, we don't want to ever deny him. Verse 33, but whosoever shall deny me before men, him will I also deny before my Father which is in heaven. Think not that I am come to send peace on earth. I came not to send peace, but a sword. I wish that little verse could get into the United Nations today and into some liberal preacher's thinking. He didn't come to bring peace this time. Sin's still in the world. And long as it's here, God says there's no peace, saith my God, to the wicked. Now he says, for I'm come to set a man at variance against his father, the daughter against a mother, daughter-in-law against a mother-in-law. And a man's foes shall be they of his own household. How true that's been, even now, for 1900 years. It was true then. It's true today. Verse 37, he that loveth father or mother more than me is not worthy of me. And he that loveth son or daughter more than me is not worthy of me. Unless you have really committed your life to him, paid a price. I wouldn't talk much about my commitment to Christ. I hear a great deal about a commitment to Christ today. I soft-pedal that because I find that Simon Peter and myself never been too good at this type of thing. But thank God he's faithful. That's the wonder of it all. And verse 38, he that taketh not his cross and followeth after me, he's not worthy of me. I wish I could have heard him use that expression, not worthy of me. Many of us are not. But thank God he'll not throw us overboard, but it means that he's not going to use us unless we're really committed to him. He that findeth his life shall lose it. He that loseth his life for my sake shall find it. That's one of the many paradoxes that to follow the Lord Jesus, it'll bring right into reality. Verse 40, he that receiveth you receiveth me. He that receiveth me receiveth him that sent me. He that receiveth a prophet in the name of a prophet shall receive a prophet's reward. He that receiveth a righteous man in the name of a righteous man shall receive a righteous man's reward. But whosoever shall give to drink unto one of these little ones a cup of cold water only in the name of a disciple, verily I say unto you, he shall in no wise lose his reward. Now you don't do this for salvation. You do this for a reward, you see. That is the important thing. He's talking to those that are his own. Now, the movement continues. When we come to chapter 11, what is going to be the reception of his message? Now, you see, he enunciated the ethic. He performed the miracles. He sent his disciples out, and they covered all the cities of Israel. They went down the byways and highways of that day. What was the reception? Well, let me write over chapter 11 what it was. Rejection. Rejection. And this chapter marks a turning point in the ministry of the Lord Jesus. After he sent forth the disciples to present his claims, what's the reaction and reception? Rejection. That's it. And we find as we begin here that even John the Baptist was a little disturbed. Let's get our foot in the door of this chapter. Came to pass when Jesus had made an end of commanding his 12 disciples, he departed thence to teach and to preach in their cities. Now, having sent them out, he went out. That's important to see. We need to get the word out today. We need to help others get the word out. Now, verse 2. Now, when John had heard in the prison the works of Christ, he sent two of his disciples. Now, apparently, John's been in prison a little while, because way back in the fourth chapter, we were told then that he was put in prison. And John now has heard about Jesus, and his disciples been watching him and reporting to John. And John is expecting any day for the prison door to open and Jesus to deliver him because he thinks he's coming immediately to the throne. And he said unto him, and his disciples now, two of them. They came and said, "Art thou he that should come, or do we look for another?" John was puzzled. Frankly, I think this question's a logical one. Men have criticized him for it. I think he had every reason to believe that the king would have assumed power by this time. And he's now definitely puzzled because he's moving so slowly. And I think the answer of Jesus is remarkable, and it can only be understood in the light of the credentials which the Old Testament said the Messiah would have. And you'll notice his answer. Jesus answered and said unto them, "Go and show John again those things which ye do hear and see. The blind receive their sight, the lame walk, the lepers cleansed, the deaf hear, the dead are raised up, and the poor have the gospel preached to them." Now, if you go back to Isaiah 35 and to Isaiah 61, you will find out that when the Messiah came, here would be his credentials. And the credentials were the ones he had presented. Now, he said, "You go back and tell John what you've seen." And John will recognize the credentials. And he says, "Blessed is he whosoever shall not be offended in me." And as they departed, Jesus began to say unto the multitudes concerning John. Now, John, who had been his forerunner, is puzzled. Our Lord now is going to defend him, and he's going to pay a great tribute to this man. We'll wait till next time to see that. May the Lord richly bless you, my beloved.
0: We all sometimes wonder why things unfold the way they do. We don't have all the answers, do we? But you know, studying the Word of God, we're reminded of this. 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I'm Steve Schwetz, and I'll see you when the Bible bus comes your way again next time. 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
1: The idea of two spiritual paths is a common metaphor in Scripture. You've connected with Today in the Word. It's the daily devotional from Moody Bible Institute, and I'm John Gager in case our paths have never crossed before. Well, this idea of two spiritual paths is often seen in Psalms and Proverbs. The wrong path is wide and broad, which leads to destruction, that is, hell. The right path is the small gate and narrow road. These lead to life, that is, heaven. Today in the Word, Jesus declares in Matthew 7, verse 14, "Small is the gate and narrow the road that leads to life, and only a few find it." The metaphor of two paths contrasts two ways of life or two trajectories of choices over time. Most translations also contain the idea that the broad road is easy and the narrow one is difficult. Our tendency is to choose the easiest way, but God's intention is in the other direction. Jesus' teaching is simple. Take one way and not the other. It will be easy to tell the difference. One will be easy and the other hard. One will be taken by many, the other by few. One translation even makes verse 14 an exclamation. How narrow is the gate and difficult the way that leads to life, and there are few who find it. Hey, have you found the narrow road of Jesus? What I'm really asking is, have you asked him to be the leader of your life, the forgiver of your wrongdoing, your sins? You can start this road today. A volunteer will answer your questions about knowing Jesus. Pray with you right now as you call 888-NEED-HIM. 888-NEED-HIM. There's nothing to buy. Nobody's trying to sell you anything. It's an honest conversation about Jesus as you call 888-NEED-HIM.
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7: And you out here living for a bag? You out here living for that legacy? You out here living for 15 minutes of fame? And when you're gone, they just gonna say next? People in the next city don't even know you exist. Who are you living for? What are you doing this for? So that you can get 15 minutes of fame? So that they can see your social media stuff and just scroll up in 3 seconds? That's what we're living for. Appreciate you. Next. That's your greatness, huh? No. God was after a kingdom legacy for Abraham. Let me tell you what it looks like. Kingdom legacy.
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7: So my dad and mom were already settled on Indiana. But then at the last minute, come on, God, at the last minute when I'm already settled on what I'm going to do, you come in with a different word. And how I know it's you is because they didn't just throw it off. They were like, man, they started struggling with it. And as they struggled with it, my dad said, okay, well, if they're going to pay for it, why don't I just go ahead and apply? When they applied, they got accepted. Oh, that made the struggle worse. And now I got accepted, but they got accepted on probation because they applied late. The professor said, I still think this is the place. So by faith, they changed from where they were going to where we are now, to Dallas Theological Seminary. While he was at Dallas Theological Seminary, I say they, because while he was doing the studying, Lois was doing everything else, you know, to make it happen. They started a Bible study. This was just because they loved to teach the word. They had friends over. They loved to teach the word. Two men were hearing Dr. Evans teach the word, and they kept hearing this kingdom worldview. So they came to him. Now, mind you, he was already settled again that after he finished seminary, he was going to go back to the East Coast to be an evangelist. Tony Evans was not trying to be a pastor. He was trying to be an evangelist. And he was already settled on that idea. But then while he was doing this Bible study and these two men heard this kingdom worldview, they said, Dallas needs that kingdom worldview. And we believe that kingdom worldview from Dallas will go beyond Dallas. So they went to him and said, we think you should start a local church and not go to the East Coast. He said, oh, again? Y'all keep talking to me. I already was settled, but now he's unsettled again. Now him and my mom are talking and dealing with this internal turmoil of, do we stay here or do we go to the East Coast and be an evangelist? Because my dad was just going to Billy Graham it. You know what I mean? He was going to be out there just teaching the gospel of Jesus Christ. And while that's a great thing, God had another thing. So now he's dealing with this turmoil and decides, okay, I'm just going to, by faith, since I'm in Dallas anyway, I'm going to start a church in our house. We already doing Bible study. So June 6, 1976, the church started in Dallas, Texas, in a house because of these two men who brought an opposing word from where dad was already settled. My dad and mom were already settled. Okay. He started teaching and people started saying, I ain't never heard it like this. So then this is the history. It grew out of the house and they had to go to the Bridegate apartment complex. The Bridegate apartment complex, God began to show that this is what he wanted them to do because it kept expanding and growing. People wanted and were getting hungry for the word. From the Bridegate apartment complex, then they moved to the Lutheran church right around the corner, right across the street from the YMCA on Hampton. You can drive by it today. That Lutheran church opened up the fellowship hall. Then God kept opening his fingers and letting us see the glory of God happening in the church. So then it kept expanding from the Lutheran church. And then we went to this elementary school called Adele Turner. They opened up their auditorium and said, you can have church here. Now, I told you there's struggles and roadblocks along the way. At Adele Turner, the church kept growing. People are like, man, this teaching, this kingdom worldview that we now know as the kingdom agenda is a whole nother ballgame. As the church kept growing and expanding, the board of the school said, we don't want y'all to meet here anymore. We didn't have anywhere to go. So now we got Pharaoh and the Red Sea. And there ain't nowhere to go. And my dad, like, all I got is a staff. What am I supposed to do? I have nowhere to go. So the elders and my dad and mom prayed that if you're sending us this way, we need you to bless those who are on our side. We need you to make a way out of no way. So this is miracle number one. That board had to vote to kick the church out. They were going to lose the vote because there were two members that if they're there, the vote goes negative. On the day of the vote, those two members got stuck in traffic. There was an accident on the road that blocked them from moving at all. So the committee said, they not here. We got to go ahead and vote. So they voted and won the vote to stay at Adele Turner long enough to find the next place. After the vote, them two members ran in the door. Too late. The vote is already over, because when you start going in what God is telling you to do, He will bless those who are on your side. He'll remove those who are not on your side, because it's not even about you. It's His story. And He's not gonna mess up His story. But that's not all. Once we got to Adele Turner and we started growing from there, not only did He give us that miracle, we outgrew Adele Turner. So now we got to figure out where to go anyway. My dad and mom spotted, along with the elders, an 8-frame building that's on this side. It's on our property now. They spotted it, but couldn't afford it. There was a church called Faith Bible who was in that church right here. They decided all of a sudden that they were going to relocate. My dad said, oh, y'all going to relocate? How much for that building? They said that building's going to cost $200,000. Now, back then, $200,000 like saying $2 million. We didn't have that. We had nothing of the sorts of $2 million. I'm talking about we, like I was all up in there. But we didn't have that. So the elders, Tony Evans, Lois, they face another problem to try to figure out. We growing out of this. We got to figure out where to go. We don't want to be a membership with no home. And so my dad goes and talks to a guy privately in his office, and he tells him about the conundrum. They need $200,000, and he's got to figure out how to get that building. He feels like God spoke to him about that building. While he's talking to this guy, another guy passes the door. And then that guy comes back and stands in the door. Now, my dad is sitting right here, and he would tell you he was evangelically ticked off that this guy was intruding on his conversation with this guy. He don't know who this guy is. Then the guy takes another posture and leans against the door for him. He says, say, man, who are you? Then the guy comes and sits down in the chair. Security? Who is this dude? Then he starts asking questions about this building that cost $200,000. So now my dad, feeling some type of way, starts explaining to him what he was trying to tell him. But I need you to understand that when you go and do what God has called you to do, He will send angels unaware. So this guy was asking questions to Tony Evans. Tony Evans didn't even really want to answer his questions because he was trying to talk to this guy. But God was moving. This guy said, so how much do you need and what are you trying to do? And tell me the philosophy. And he broke down the kingdom agenda, all of this kind of stuff. This dude took out a check, wrote $200,000, handed it to my dad, and walked out of the door. My dad has never seen this dude since, because when you go, God will show you where He's taking you and give you the promises of God. We have a testimony of God's favor, miracle after miracle, in order to make this thing work. And then we started over there, and then it kept growing to where you're sitting right now because of the faithfulness of God. But if He does not go, This birthday has a testimony. And God made people uncomfortable all along the way. And I said, when I came of age, I said, Dad, how did you do that, man? How did you do it? You know, tell me how you did that. He said, go read Hebrews chapter 11 and tell me what you see. I said, man, what is this, a spiritual Easter egg hunt? Why you just can't tell me? He said, no, man, you know how I do it. You go read it for yourself. So I went to Hebrews 11. It says, faith is the assurance of things hoped for and the conviction of things not seen. Verse 4 says, by faith, Abel offered a better sacrifice than Cain. Verse 7 says, by faith, Noah built that ark. Verse 8 says, by faith, Abraham obeyed even though he had no idea where he was going. Verse 11 says, by faith, Sarah conceived. Verse 22 says, by faith, Isaac blessed Jacob. Verse 24 says, by faith, Moses refused to be called the son of Pharaoh's daughter. Verse 31 says, by faith, Rahab hid those spies. I closed that book. I said, Dad, I get it. He did it by faith. He said, bingo, boy. That's how it works. It works when the people of God are willing to walk by faith and not by feel.
5: 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How could knowing him more deeply transform your faith? Now, let's get back to Jonathan with the rest of today's message.
7: Verse 31 says, by faith, Rahab hid those spies. I closed that book. I said, Dad, I get it. He did it by faith. He said, bingo, boy. That's how it works. It works when the people of God are willing to walk by faith and not by feel. Whether you feel it or not, he's making you uncomfortable and he's telling you to go. So I know you're thinking about it. You're feeling it. You've been thinking about it for weeks and you've been justifying why you shouldn't do it. Okay. All right. I will not show if you do not go. It's on you. Free will, your choice. You can determine what you do, but you cannot determine what God gives. Go to a land which I will show you. That's faith. And when you go, I'm going to take care of your legacy. I'll make you a great nation. I'm going to give you a great name. Okay, so all of the young people, some of us older, who are trying to make a name for yourself, and you out here looking like a fool, doing all this dumb stuff on social media, building a legacy of quicksand, you're wasting your life. All that stuff you're putting on, all they do is people look at it and they give you 3 seconds and then they scroll up. God says, no, you don't bless you. I bless you. You don't give you a great name. I give you a great name. You don't position you. I position you. Okay. When I was with the, y'all need to hear this. When I was, I still am. The chaplain of the Dallas Cowboys, this was like 10 years ago. We're about to go play the Cincinnati Bengals. I walk up the steps to get on the plane. I look around the corner on the plane and all these big dudes are crying. And I'm like, uh-oh, what happened? Jason Garrett grabs my arm. He's the coach at the time. He brings me back down the steps to the tarmac. And I was like, what, you finna cut the chaplain? I'm just the chaplain. You can't cut me. I was confused on what was about to happen. So he looks at me and he says, it's 10 a.m. at the time. He said, Jonathan, at 3 a.m., we had a player get in a car accident and pass away. These players are in turmoil because we're on a plane trying to play a football game and their teammate literally just passed away in a car accident. He said, so you mean, I don't know what to do about this, man. You're the chaplain. You do it. I said, me? I said, Tony Evans, how do I handle this? I don't know how to handle this. So I got on the plane and I said, I was nervous. Everybody from Jerry Jones to the back of the plane, everybody take a knee. Because when mortality kicks in, your status goes away. So then we prayed and I went around and hugged people. Just regular ministry. Just love on people. We got to the hotel and I didn't know. I was nervous, man, because I had prepared a message and you can't do that message now. It don't connect. And it had nothing to do with that. So now God put me in a position where I'm just like, you know the feeling standing up in front of a group of people, you don't have no idea. That's not a good feeling. But he said, but you got to go in there anyway. This is why I've called you. And I said, but what am I supposed to say? He said, Jonathan, man, just give them the gospel. You don't need to come up with all that. Just give them the gospel. So I went and we just taught the purity of the gospel in light of what happened. Now, a lot of players who never come to chapel came that day, and about 10 of them accepted Christ. It's a great thing. But here's the part that bothered me and gave me perspective that I want you to have. At game time, we took the field. We took the field, put our toes on the line, getting ready for the national anthem. And they said, let's give a moment of silence to Jerry Brown Jr. All right, dun, dun, dun, dun, dun, dun, dun. It's time to play football. Yeah. I said, what? It's time to play football. Yeah. I looked at DeMarcus Ware, who was on the team at the time. He's a Hall of Famer. And I said, so all that Jerry meant to this team, all that he did in college and the NFL, and you know what we just did? We just gave him 20 seconds of silence. And then now we're going to play a football game. I said, so you're going to be in the Hall of Fame. But you know what's going to happen after you're gone? The people are going to give you 20 seconds of silence. And then they're going to move right along. Or you can go on this field and play for King Jesus because he has an eternity. You got to pick one. I went to Des Bryant that same day. I said, who was number 88 before you? He said, Michael Irvin. I said, was he good? He said, Jonathan, come on, man. He's a Hall of Famer. I said, he's a Hall of Famer? That means he was good? He said, yeah, he's a Hall of Famer. Why are you asking me this? I said, you mean to tell me that they just unstitched his name off the back of that jersey and stitched your name onto it? He said, man, I don't like where this conversation going, bro. I ain't feeling this. He's like, because in this world, just in case you didn't know, they're going to look at you and they're going to say, thanks for what you did. Next. And you out here living for a bag? You out here living for that legacy? You out here living for 15 minutes of fame? And when you're gone, they just going to say next. People in the next city don't even know you exist. Who are you living for? What are you doing this for? So that you can get 15 minutes of fame? So that they can see your social media stuff and just scroll up in 3 seconds? That's what we're living for? Appreciate you. Next. That's your greatness, huh? No. God was after a kingdom legacy for Abraham. Let me tell you what it looks like. Kingdom legacy. Father Abraham had many sons. And many sons had Father Abraham. Don't act like you don't know it. And I am one of them. And so are you. So let's just praise the Lord. Arms down. I don't do that part. I'm grown. You mean to tell me after over 5,000 years, we're still singing about Abraham? Well, that seems to be greatness to me. What is this passage really about? How was Abraham actually great? I'll tell you. In you, Abraham, if you go, I will show and I'll bless you. And in you, Abraham, all the families of the earth will be blessed. How in the world is God making a promise in Genesis about all the families of the earth experiencing a blessing. Because when Abraham goes, God gives him a promised son named Isaac. Then Isaac has a son named Jacob. Then Jacob has 12 sons that become the 12 tribes of Israel. Then from those 12 tribes comes a little bitty Israelite king from the genealogy of Abraham named Jesus Christ. And when Jesus Christ comes, he dies not just for the Jews, but also for the Gentiles. And the last time I checked, you're a Gentile. So without Abraham's obedience, you wouldn't be here. Without Abraham's obedience, you wouldn't have experienced the salvation of the Lord. That what God was doing is bringing about the promise of the Son through the obedience of Abraham that would genealogically tie him to the Messiah that would make him great. Yes. Therefore, if you want greatness and you ain't connected to Jesus, you missed it. The whole thing is about Jesus Christ, the Son of the living God, who would come out of the obedience of a man named Abraham. So, if you want a kingdom legacy, you obey God. And your life is about Jesus Christ, whatever gifts, skills, talents he gave you. You go to school and you're giving Jesus. You speak at your job, you're giving Jesus. You're not just doing it from your mouth, you're doing it from your life. You can't have a contradiction in the two. And you start building a kingdom legacy through the training camp, through the hardship. That's why you were drafted, and God doesn't make mistakes with who he chooses. You're here for a kingdom legacy. Right where you are, it doesn't need to be on a stage. The slaves in Matthew 25 that had the 5 talents and the 2 talents got the same well done. It don't have to do with no stage. You don't have to be on cameras, and you certainly don't have to be doing a song and dance on social media. Hopefully, generations from now, people will be able to say, so-and-so had many sons, and many sons had father so-and-so, and I'm glad to be one of them. You may not see your impact. That's okay. God will show you later. Just be steadfast, unmovable, always abounding in the work of the Lord, and know that it will not go in vain.
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8: It's Crazy Money Day. Hi, I'm Chuck Bentley with my money life from Crown. Most people see tumbleweeds and think one thing: that's a nuisance. It's a dried-up plant rolling across highways, getting stuck in fences, and piling up where it's not wanted. In many parts of the country, people spend time and money to get rid of them. But one entrepreneur saw something different. Instead of seeing trash, he saw opportunity. He began collecting and selling tumbleweeds to movie studios, retailers, event planners, and businesses looking to create an authentic Western atmosphere. What many people considered worthless became a profitable business. In fact, customers were willing to pay good money for something others ignored. It's a fascinating reminder that value is often a matter of perspective. The same principle applies to our stewardship. God has a way of using things the world overlooks. Throughout Scripture, He takes what seems ordinary, insignificant, even unwanted, and uses it for extraordinary purposes. Sometimes we look at our skills, resources, or circumstances and think, there's not much value here. But stewardship begins by recognizing that everything God entrusts to us has potential when placed in His hands. The question is not whether you've been given enough, it's whether you faithfully use what you've been given, because opportunities are often hidden inside things that we overlook. Sometimes the difference between waste and wealth is simply having the eyes to see value. For 5 decades, God has touched countless lives through Crown's outreach. Join the celebration with a gift of gratitude. Just go to crown.org/radio and give a gift of $50 or more to spread the multiplication of faithful stewards.
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10: Have you had a good laugh lately? I mean, a true hearty chuckle that brought you joy? I'm Diana, and this is Let's Dialogue. Laughter is a gift from God. It lifts our spirits, heals our hearts, and often reminds us not to take ourselves too seriously. Throughout Scripture, God uses humor to teach, correct, and encourage. Even Jesus Himself

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that new live album, Washed, available on all major streaming platforms. It's a 9-track project. It came after that title song, Washed, became the group's first number one song.

0: Let's sing 04 and lift me up. Praise and worship music for your Sunday. Scott here. You know what makes a huge difference in people's lives? Kind words. Think about that. Nothing is more appreciated if you're going through a drive-through at a fast food place and you're kind to the person serving you. Oh, it makes a huge difference. So many hurtful words are being spoken in today's world, so it's refreshing to hear words that bring some encouragement. Ephesians says that they impart grace to the hearer. We could all use a little bit more grace. This verse in Ephesians is sandwiched in the middle of other instructions Paul is giving to the church on how to live as children of light. Right there between stop telling lies, don't sin by letting anger control you, and get rid of bitterness, we read, let no corrupt word proceed out of your mouth. We're encouraged to take some time today to impart grace to someone by saying something good or kind or helpful. If we all took more time to do that, not only would we directly obey Scripture, but it might just make the world a better place.
1: Okay, so when I go in there for judgment, I need how many points to get into heaven?
2: 1,000.
1: Should be, no problem. I was a good husband. How many points do you think I'll get for that?
2: Oh, 2.
1: 2? Well, how much for being a doctor now? I saved lives.
2: 3 points.
1: That's it? What about the time I ran into that burning house to save a kitten?
2: That was good.
1: And?
2: 2 points.
1: But I could have died.
2: 2 points.
1: I banked a lot on that stupid cat.
2: I'm sorry.
1: So to get into heaven, I need...
2: 1,000 points.
1: And I have...
2: 7. It's time for you to go in now.
1: Now, wait a minute. I'm a pretty good fellow. If all I get is 7 points, how does anyone get into heaven?
2: They don't take the test.
1: What? Now, why not?
2: Because they know they don't meet God's standards.
1: Then how do they get into heaven?
2: They've asked Jesus to take the test for them. They get in on his score, not theirs.
3: 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Or are you putting your faith in God?
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0: Praise and worship music for your Sunday from Carly Ann Taylor. Scott Thunder here. Have you ever fasted, spiritually fasted? It's always linked with a pure heart. It has to be associated with obedient, godly living, because that's the attitude that will motivate the one fasting not to attract attention to his deprivation and spiritual struggle. So scripture says fasting is not to be on display for anybody, including God. Genuine fasting is simply part of a concentrated, intense prayer and concern for the Lord, his will, and his work. Jesus' point is that the Father never fails to notice fasting that is heartfelt and genuine, and he never fails to reward it.
1: Imagine getting this kind of news. Karen Collins was in her 20s. She was newly married, and then her husband, Michael, was diagnosed with stage 4 cancer.
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1: Now to him who is able to do immeasurably more than all we ask or imagine, according to his power that is at work within us. To him be glory in the church and in Christ Jesus throughout all generations, forever and ever. Amen.

0: Are you keeping score in your life? If so, how is it looking for you right now? I'm Lena Ebijamra, and this is today's Single Christian. I read a great illustration once of a kid who was on a losing team of baseball. Down by 7 runs halfway through the game, his team was finally up to bat. "Are you worried?" someone yelled out to the kid. "Why should I be?" the kid answered. "We haven't even come up to bat yet." The illustration proves the obvious point. Never take the score at halftime. While most of us understand that principle intellectually, we refuse to apply it to our lives. 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But what if we're simply at halftime? 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

She was out west this weekend, dates in Tennessee and Colorado. Coming up, maybe you'll have a chance to see her live in concert. That's Lauren Daigle, kicking off this hour of Sunday praise and worship. I'm Dodd Morris, and their Facebook page got some new live

0: Song of Surrender from Sidewalk Prophets called Father Let It Be. Sunday Praise and Worship. I'm Dodd Morris. Been working my way through the book Draw the Circle, the 40-day prayer challenge from author Mark Batterson. He says, this is what happens when we try to do God's job for him. When we try to make things go faster, we usually slow things down. When we try to make things easier, we usually make them harder. So don't try to manufacture your own miracles. Don't try to answer your own prayers. Don't try to do God's job for him. Stay humble, stay patient, stay focused, and keep circling. He says if you pray to God regularly, irregular things will happen on a regular basis. I want you to know that we'd love to pray for you, too. You can drop us a line. Pray for your fellow listeners. The prayer wall is at praiseandworship.org.
1: 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I asked Michael Kirchnick, the national director of EE Czech Republic, why he's excited about the upcoming Congress of Nations. 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

0: My Uncle Don got me a book when I went off to Christian college called The Cross of Christ. 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And that's what the cross was for. 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Mac Brock is ahead, plus Casting Crowns. 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

Casting Crowns, God of All My Days. I'm Dodd Morris. Hey, how about spending a few days together in June of 2027? Our Alaska cruise made possible by C.H. Hansen, and we've got all the details for you. Going to be beautiful. 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
1: Advanced quantum computing is still in the future, but what happens when Q-Day arrives? This is a day when powerful quantum computers can break public key cryptography that protects our digital world. Quantum computers don't work like normal computers. They use what are called qubits and can solve programs and problems dramatically faster than even supercomputers. That would mean that they would threaten modern cryptography. Today's digital ciphers use complex mathematical formulas that transform data into encrypted messages that can be stored or transmitted and only can be read by a digital key. People using Bitcoin have been warned about the future quantum computer that could break into the algorithm that secures the private key. But those same computers could break into encrypted bank accounts and even hack into nuclear launch codes. The threat is much greater than what it might pose to someone with a Bitcoin wallet. Let's put all these fears about the future in some perspective. The latest advances in quantum computer technology have chips with 100 qubits, which is hard to maintain that amount of processing power without lots of errors. Experts estimate that you would need 1,000 to 4,000 logical qubits to breach current security. Also, we need to note that for many years, cryptographers have been developing post-quantum algorithms that can be used when it is needed some years from now. The quantum frontier has a potential to reshape our future. We need to be prepared to protect our digital world from criminals or hostile countries that would use this new technology against us. I'm Kirby Anderson, and that's my point of view.

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big voice. Tiny dog, though, pictured on her Facebook page right now, Jamie McDonald. With praise and worship, I'm Dodd Morris. This summer Sunday, Megan Woods coming up, Mercy Me, and Reminder of God's Goodness with Ellie Holcomb. Here's Chris Rensema. I've been

0: Megan Woods, and I'm Todd Morris. Thanks for spending time with us for Sunday Praise and Worship. 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
1: How many times do I have to tell you it's bad manners to have your elbows on the dinner table?
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5: What's happening?
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And part of her summer vacation includes teaching a little worship school. She did that earlier this month. It's Carrie Jobe with Sunday Praise and Worship. I'm Dodd Morris. Matthew West is on the way. He tours with this next gentleman coming up in the fall. Here's Peter Burton and Where Would I Be?

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0: Inspired by passages like Psalm 23, Psalm 145, Tasha Layton with Meet Me in the Valley. For more about the song, there's actually a short documentary that goes along with it. You can find that on YouTube. I'm Dodd Morris. More Sunday Praise and Worship is ahead with Maverick City Music.
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Cece Winans, and I'm Dodd Morris. Hey, drop me a note or a prayer request for this upcoming week. I can do that through the staff pages at praiseandworship.org. See?

0: When people walk by your grave in the cemetery, what will they read about you? If I could do it all over again, Christian leaders share the most important lessons of their lives. We asked Michael W. Smith about his tombstone and what he wanted written on it.
1: If I could call it, it would be, he was a God-fearing man who loved his wife and kids well. Because I think it's one of the most important things. I've always felt like if you don't have it together at home, I'm not sure you got together on the outside with other relationships. So the family's sort of been the number one priority for me. So I would think that a God-fearing man would be one who really feared the Lord and walked in his ways, but he loved his wife and kids well. Mm-hmm. He was a great dad, was a great husband. That's big priorities for me. And I hope that I've lived that out. I've made my share of mistakes, but if you'd interview all my kids and my grandkids, I think they would tell you that they were more important to me than my career, you know.
0: Well, this question about tombstones brought a chuckle from singer and songwriter Michael Card.
2: I like the one, I told you I was sick. I don't know. All my grandfathers, he was a guy I admired. This is Fred Brown, a servant of Christ. I guess that's good. I'm good with that.
0: Singer and songwriter Michael Card. Pastor and author Michael Easley comments,
3: you know, Vance Havner, I think, said it best, so I can't improve on Vance Havner, where he said, just a preacher. I think at the end of the day, we're just tools, we're just servants, we're just hands and feet for the gospel. And if I could be used and just know that I was faithful to the task.
0: So what do you want on your tombstone? 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

0: with ordinary people. He tells us that his power is perfected in weakness, and over the past several weekends, we've seen this. God uses ordinary women for extraordinary purposes. That's just the kind of God he is. I'm your host, Dana Gresh. You're listening to Revive Our Hearts Weekend. We're about to listen to the final three stories of this little weekend series we've been in. Each woman we're learning about today is connected to Revive Our Hearts in some way, whether as a staff member or someone who's benefited from our resources. I'm excited to tell you more. First up, we've got Cindy Rast from Brazil. She lived there because her husband taught at Pan American Christian Academy in São Paulo, and she faithfully led other English-speaking women in Bible studies.
1: At the beginning of 2012, one of my friends, Prisca, she came and she said, "Cindy, please lead us in another study. It's been too long. Let's do a study together." And I was really busy, and I thought, "Oh, Lord, I really don't have time for this, and I don't, what would you want us to do?" And I think it was right then that True Woman was coming out, True Woman 101.
0: True Woman 101 is a workbook written by Mary Cassian and Nancy DeMoss Wolgemuth. Cindy was willing to give the study a try, because she'd been listening to Nancy's teaching on Revive Our Hearts for about a year.
1: And so the four of us began studying True Woman. And after the first week, we'd done our lesson, we'd watched the video. We got onto our knees. No one said a word at the end of the study. We got onto our knees and we just started confessing. The Holy Spirit was so present. And he showed us, "You've got this all wrong. You have bought into the lies of this world and the culture. You have been deceived. You are women who know the word. You're women who are serving, but you've been deceived. Confess." And there was such sweet repentance that day. And the Lord began to work in our hearts over the next few weeks. And he brought about transformation that's produced amazing fruit. He's humbled us. He's broken us. And then it began replicating. And we just saw the Holy Spirit work in ways that I've never seen him work before. He would just bring women. And so over the course of the next couple of years, I don't know how many studies I led, but it was quite a few. Never me going and seeking these women, the Lord brought these women to me. And I can say in every situation, the woman's life has been transformed and renewed by the power of the word through this study and through understanding who they are created and designed to be as women. These were all English-speaking women. So we had people from Switzerland and the United States and Brazilians that spoke English and Portuguese. But I thought, the women of Brazil, they need to hear this, and they don't have this accessible to them. And so I had said to my husband over the course of several months, "Oh, this needs to be in Portuguese." But I thought, who am I?
0: So at this point, Cindy was thinking, we need Revive Our Hearts materials translated into Portuguese. But she didn't think she was the one who was supposed to do that work.
1: What can I do? My Portuguese isn't even that good. How can I do this? And so I just kind of pushed it aside and left it there. But I prayed. And I thought, who am I? I can't, what do you want me to do? But I knew there was such a burning desire. And he said, "I want obedience. I want obedience." And then I argued with him. I said, "But who am I? I'm Cindy Rast. I don't speak very well. I don't even speak this language very well. How can I do such a great thing? You know, how can I do this?" And then it was so interesting. I had a piece of paper there and a pen, and he just started bringing to my mind three different publishers that I know personally. So I said, "Okay, yes, Lord."
0: God did answer Cindy's prayers. He connected Cindy with a publisher. He provided the funds, and the Portuguese translation of the True Woman 101 workbook became a reality. Cindy's investment in translating True Woman 101 is still bearing fruit. But Cindy wasn't able to fully see her vision for the True Woman movement in Brazil. Not long after that interview aired, Cindy was diagnosed with a brain tumor. After a 4-year battle with cancer, she went home to be with the Lord in December of 2019. This is

0: Cindy's daughter, Grace, speaking at Cindy's memorial service.
1: She has left a mighty legacy, and for that, I am eternally grateful and humbled.
0: Cindy has left a mighty legacy indeed. Today, Revive Our Hearts continues to impact women in Brazil because Cindy built a team of women to carry on her work. The truth about biblical womanhood is still spreading in this country. It's transforming women and their families for the glory of God. I love the way Revive Our Hearts equips women to embrace God's plan for them. It's one of the most beautiful things about this ministry. I think you'll see that in our next story. In Daniel chapter 7, we read, "My spirit was deeply distressed within me." And in the next chapter, Daniel says, "I was overcome and lay sick for days." And then in chapter 10, he tells us, "No strength was left in me. My face grew deathly pale. Anguish overwhelms me, and I am powerless." All of those emotions were because Daniel heard news about what was coming in the future. And we all know what it's like to dread something that's coming towards us, right? I mean, in a moment, one piece of challenging news can affect our whole future. Michelle Leach experienced just that. At the time, she had one little girl named Charlotte and another baby on the way. Here she is to tell her story.
2: We were having another girl, but there were also some things that they noticed on the ultrasound. They said that they found a major heart defect as well as a couple other abnormalities that encouraged them to kind of have us seek better care, more specialized care. So we started with the fetal heart program. We didn't know much other than a heart defect, which would most likely require surgery when she was born. So we had a lot of scans throughout the rest of my pregnancy. We probably had echocardiograms of the baby's heart and very detailed ultrasounds. And as the scans were progressing, they were continually finding all of these abnormalities about our daughter, Blair. That was the hardest part, that season of unknown, just crying out to the Lord that He would spare our child from having any, you know, serious issues. I think my biggest, I didn't know it until this point in my life, but that was one of my biggest fears, having a child that had genetic complications, severe cognitive, physical disabilities. That just sounded like a death sentence to me at the time. So for the remainder of our pregnancy, we continued to have scans, and she was looking healthy otherwise. And so I finally delivered her down at CHOP. They have a special delivery unit for high-risk babies. And when they handed her to me and I looked at her face, I knew that there was a problem. And that moment, I truly had feelings of not wanting my own daughter. And so part of my testimony is having compassion on women who do not want their child and pursue abortion. And though we knew that that was not the Lord's will, being the giver of life, I knew those emotions that might motivate someone to pursue those options. And so that was a very hard moment when she was born. But that was part of the grieving process for us. And so I feel like that moment is forever ingrained in my mind of seeing her for the first time. At that point on, the Lord really began using Blair to just pull a lot of sin to the surface of my heart, sin that had always been there. And so in His grace, just allowing me to see it, allowing me to see the way that I maybe idolized having this perfect family, sin in the way that I feared having a child that had disabilities, the ways that I was trying to control what my little world that was around me. Practically caring for Blair is, I often tell friends, it feels like caring for a child that has the stomach bug every day of her life. For the first 2 years of her life, she was able to take a bottle, but it was very stressful. She was never able to nurse developmentally. She was not able to eat and breathe at the same time. So we had to work really hard to get her to take a bottle, but she had trouble latching. It would take hours to get her to latch and to take the amount she needed, and then she would throw it all up. And it was this constant cycle that felt like insanity, you know, doing the same thing over and over again, expecting different results. And it was stressful for myself, my husband. We were the only ones that could feed her. She was not gaining weight, so there was very heavy stress on her getting what she needed and keeping it down. She went through a brief period where she, during feeds, would stop breathing and she would turn very blue, and we had to call the ambulance a couple times. And this went on for close to 2 years. We finally made the decision to have a G-tube inserted, so now all of her feeds go right through her stomach, so she doesn't take anything by mouth. And that has been a huge blessing to us, but also to Blair. She was noticeably less stressed when she wasn't having to drink from a bottle. She was a happier girl. And so we see things like that along the way as the Lord's provision and wisdom and discernment of how to care for her. There's been a lot of trial and error with Blair of, because she can't communicate in certain ways, she can't tell us how she's feeling or what's upsetting her. There's a lot of trying to figure her out. And so we've come a long way with the help of the Lord, just giving us wisdom to know how to best care for her and surrounding us with people that have helped us do that. And now with Blair, praise God, she is really thriving. She's very medically stable right now. The Lord has provided for us in so many different ways with just family and therapists that love her and have become part of our family, it feels like at times. And he's given us faith to have more kids. And I look at Blair, and I was saying this to my mom the other day, I can't picture my life without her. And a daughter that I thought I never could fully love the way that I love my other children, I can truly say that she is a gift from God, and I love her. And so the Lord has really used Blair in a mighty way in my life.
0: Well, praise God for Michelle Leach's testimony and for his hand in sweet little Blair's life. His hand is over every child in the womb. He sees every sacrifice a mother makes, and he cares deeply for his people right here and all across the globe. As we listen to one more story today, you'll get a special window into God's heart for the nations. And I hope you'll also begin to develop a vision for how you might reach the lost with the hope of Christ's sacrificial love for them. Now, this story begins when a listener named Brooke Keeney and her husband decided their last child had outgrown their baby bed. They hoped to give it to a family in need.
3: So we decided to donate that through a ministry of our church. And one of the things they do is they help refugee families in the Houston area. And so when my husband brought it there, he said, could anyone use this little bed? A lady there said, yes, we have a refugee family that's from Afghanistan, and they have four little kids, and the two-year-old needs a bed. And so my husband said, I know my wife's going to be all over that. She loves refugees and missions and wants our family to serve more. So we'll go and deliver it to this refugee family. the area where they're living in Houston, it's not nice. They're small apartments. So I think they were a family of six. So the mom and the dad, and then they had four little kids. And if I remember correctly, it was a one bedroom apartment. So the parents and like two of the kids slept all in one bed. And then we had brought the little toddler bed. And then I think the others one slept on the floor, but it definitely is not enough room for six people. So I had been praying for ways for our family to serve and to love and to kind of get outside of our bubble we're in. We're in a Christian school, we're at church, we're reading the Bible at home, but I really wanted our family to serve and to be grateful and thankful for the things God had given us and to share that with our neighbors. And so we started, if you meet one refugee family, you would meet another and another. So we, along with Houston's First Baptist, we started having teas for the women. And so they would come and we would do a craft and have tea, and then there would be some sort of small gospel presentation or truth from God's word that was presented. So we started just building relationships with refugee families over the span of about 4 years. We saw the body of Christ come around and to help and to love and to serve the refugees in our community and to treat them with value and dignity as people created in the image of God, not just like a bothersome addendum to our community, but to really show them you are wanted, you are loved, you do have value, and God does have a purpose for you being here.
4: Oh, what a beautiful ministry God had given Brooke already. When the U.S. pulled out of Afghanistan in 2021, this story became even more remarkable.
3: Because we had developed relationships with our refugee friends, they had grown to trust us and to love us, and so they started calling us, and I have a specific memory. I was at our parents' house, and one of our friends, and I won't share her name, but she called me in a panic, and she said, "The Taliban is coming. The Taliban is coming. My family is there. My family is there. They're going door to door. They're going door to door. You have to get them out." And so a lot of times the refugees, because I'm an American, they automatically assume I have some sort of authority or connection to the State Department, or I could just get on a plane and bring them over. And I told her, I said, I'm just me. I don't have any authority or jurisdiction. And I just sensed the Lord being like, but wait, I have direct access to the King of Kings who can deliver you from anything. And so I told her, I said, "I've told you this many times, my friend, you have got to call on Jesus. I know that that's not what you believe in your heart, but I've shared that with you. And that is the hope for your family. That's your rescue. That's your way out." And she's not a believer, but you know, I said, "We're praying for you." I shared with her a story from the Bible. I said, where, you know, when God can blind their eyes. You know, when Peter was going out of the jail, they didn't see him. And I said, "I'm just going to pray that over your family." And, you know, fast forward a year later, her family has now gotten out, and they're in Abu Dhabi waiting to get resettled in Germany. And I was like, God answered our prayer. Why didn't you tell me that? A whole year's gone by. We've been praying for your family to be delivered. God did that for you. And she's still not a believer, but we're just sharing with her, like, God is involved. He sees your family. He sees you, and he cares about you. You're not just a random refugee living in some yucky apartment in Houston. Like, you're a person of infinite worth to the God who created you. So my same Afghan friend called me, and she said, Miss Brooke, you have to come. They've dropped six families in our apartment, and they don't have anything." And I said, "They don't have anything? What do you mean? They don't have anything." The United States was so overwhelmed with the Afghan refugees coming and getting moved off of the military bases. They were dropping them in cities that were not ready for them, and the government system just literally failed. And so they were dropping families in apartments late at night with nothing, no food, no beds, no nothing. And so there was these six families, and I said, "Okay, Lord, like, what do you want us to do?" So it literally started with six families. I texted six friends and I said, "I need y'all. Who can take one family?" And I said, "These are their kids. These are their clothes sizes. This is the food they need." And so we just went family by family. And so six families, it just kept growing and growing and growing. And, you know, they all came to different military bases in the U.S. And then they would get like vetted and processed and vaccinated and all the things. I don't even know all the different checklists they had to go through. And then they would just put them in this city and that city. And so we would just keep hearing about people. And then once you build trust kind of with a couple of families, then when a new family would arrive, they would say, oh, these, you know, the Christians will help you. And so they, you know, you almost kind of started developing this like rapport with the families where they, you know, they couldn't get a hold of their caseworker. And so somebody would like one time I got a text message. It was like, hello, ma'am. We heard that you are helping all homeless and all refugees in Houston. And I just started laughing. I was like, I don't think we were helping the homeless, but we weren't helping all refugees. But it was just this, in his broken English in the text, hello, ma'am, could you visit us? We heard you and your husband will help all refugees and homeless people. And we're not an organization. We're just like a body of believers and families and churches that just started rallying around because people were like, what organization you're with? And I was like, we're followers of Isa al-Masiha, Jesus the Messiah, and we're coming here to serve you in his name, and we love you, and we're glad that you're here. I don't have a business card. I'm not with a 501c3. Like, we're just a regular family that just loves Jesus and loves you guys, and we want to welcome you to our country. We're so sorry and sad for all the sorrow that you've had in your whole life, but we are glad that we're here, and can we pray for you? A friend of mine that works with Revive Our Hearts, I'm like, hey, any chance there's Bible study materials with Revive Our Hearts in Farsi? Well, there is. And so Seeking Him has been translated into Farsi. And so Revive Our Hearts, generously, we have at my friend's house in Houston, I think she has a box of like 25 Seeking Him in Farsi. And so I don't know who's going to use that. I don't know when the Lord will open the door for that, but it is just so neat to see a ministry that I started listening to when I had little itty bitty babies and was drowning in that stage of life. Those foundations that set our family up to be able to do this. Now, you can't give out of what you don't have. And so any work that we have done with refugees has literally come out of years and years of prayer and surrender and my own personal time in the Word of God. So, yeah, really thankful for the how Revive Our Hearts encourage you to stay in the Word, connected to God, and the rest of everything flows out from that.
4: What a story. This ordinary woman, along with the ordinary church members around her, trusted in God, and then He did extraordinary work through them. These refugees from Afghanistan saw Christ's heart on display. I wonder, do the lost in our city see Christ in us? Do they know our churches as the place to go for mercy and help? I think this is an exciting thing to dream about. How can we be the aroma of Christ to the nations right here at our doorstep? I hope you'll consider this as you gather with your local body of believers this weekend. You know, the women we've learned about over the past several weekends have put biblical womanhood on display. Around here, we call that true womanhood. 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Well, next weekend, we're talking about girlhood and how to point little hearts to Jesus. 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I'm Dana Gresh. 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
5: 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Coming up this week, honoring the covenant of marriage. 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
6: This is FEBC Today with Ed Cannon, the president of the Far East Broadcasting Company. I'm Wayne Shepherd. Ed, here's a comment from a country I bet a lot of our listeners haven't thought of recently. It's from Kyrgyzstan. This listener says, for 5 years, I've been listening to your programs. God saved my family through your broadcasts. By listening to FEBC, many things have changed for the better. Thank you so much. Are you surprised when we get this kind of comment?
7: Well, only because our staff are faithful enough to proclaim God's word in such a way as to make these difference. You know, we've only been in Kyrgyzstan for about 9 years. 9 years ago, I had just started at FEBC. And there was a man trying to operate a Christian radio station in the capital of Bishkek. He was fairly unsuccessful and he was rather timid. He couldn't really think about proclaiming the gospel. And he asked if we'd like to take the station over. Well, we did. And when we first looked at the broadcasts that they were putting out in the country, I was shocked to see that it was almost all music and quite a bit of it not Christian. Hmm. Elvis Presley was the most popular broadcaster on their station. But since then, our staff have realized through experience that it is when we proclaim the good news of Jesus Christ that our listeners grow, that the people respond positively. Kyrgyzstan is a country of very few churches, very little presence of Christianity. It's almost entirely a Muslim country. But there's such hunger for God's word that it has encouraged our staff to preach his word more and more and more. So I guess to answer your question, Wayne, when I hear that someone's life has changed for the better by listening to the broadcast and knowing that our broadcasters are proclaiming God's word, no, I'm not surprised.
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8: Hi, my name is Brody, Biblical Studies major at Moody Bible Institute. 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
13: Listen, when the Bible talks about science, when the Bible talks about history, when the Bible talks about mathematics, whatever it is the Bible talks about, it is the Word of God. 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
14: Welcome to Grace to You Weekend with the Bible teaching of John MacArthur. I'm your host, Phil Johnson. From coal that keeps the lights on in countless homes, to petroleum that helps fuel millions of cars, to the sun that brings warmth to everything on the globe, God has given our planet an amazing array of power sources. But there's none more dynamic than the one you carry to church each week. John MacArthur shows you how to make the most of that miraculous power source today on Grace to You, as John continues his series titled The Transforming Power of Scripture. And now here's John with the lesson.
13: Let's talk a little bit about what it means that all Scripture, or every Scripture, is inspired by God. Just what is inherent in that thought? The content of the Bible is revelation. The process by which God gave us that revelation is inspiration, and inspiration was God putting His revelation in, as it were, the hands of men to be written down, first to be spoken and proclaimed, and then written down as they were energized, carried along by the Holy Spirit. There are some people who say, well, the Bible is inspired, but only concepts, not the real words. And I have tried to deal with that through the years, people who think that they were inspired by God with great religious thoughts and they wrote it in their own words. So we don't really have the words of God. So don't get bogged down in the word. Just kind of grab the concepts and kind of go with the ideas and the flow. Don't worry about the words. That's just details that get in the way. You hear people say, well, the Spirit gives life, the letter kills, and that kind of thing. Well, I would like to ask somebody how you communicate ideas without words. I'm not sure I understand that. How in the world could you communicate, if you were God, to somebody an idea without words? Doesn't make any sense. And when Moses wanted to excuse himself from speaking for the Lord because he wasn't eloquent, God didn't say, I will be with your mind and teach you what to think. He said, I will be with your what? Your mouth and teach you what to say. Isaiah said, I heard the voice of the Lord saying, and he said, go and tell this people. Jeremiah said, the word of the Lord came unto me, saying. Ezekiel said, he said unto me, son of man, I send thee to the children of Israel. All my words that I shall speak unto thee, receive in thy heart, and hear with thine ears, and go and speak to them. It was words, not thoughts. Without words, whatever they are. Amos said, I was no prophet, neither was I a prophet's son, but I was a herdsman and a dresser of sycamore trees. And Jehovah took me from following the flock, and Jehovah said to me, go prophesy unto my people Israel. Jehovah said to me. Paul's marvelous conversion experience, he was confronted by Ananias. He records it in Acts 22, the God of our fathers hath appointed thee to know his will and to see the righteous one and to hear a voice from his mouth. God appointed Paul to listen to him and speak what he was told. John said, I was in the Spirit on the Lord's day and I heard behind me a great voice saying, what you see, write in a book. Write therefore the things which you saw, the things which are, the things which shall come to pass hereafter. Even Christ, the Word made flesh, said that He received His message from His Father. Isaiah said of Christ, Jehovah has made Him a mouth like a sharp sword. And the Lord Jehovah has given me, he said, the tongue of them that are taught. He even taught Christ what to say. You can't have thoughts without words. That kind of concept is foolish. You might as well talk about a tune without notes, or music without a melody. You might as well talk about sun without light, or a sum without figures, or geology without rocks, or anthropology without men, as thoughts without words. Quite the contrary. Look at 1 Peter for a moment. Show you an interesting thing. 1 Peter 1, 10 and 11. This illustrates a principle. Peter is writing with reference to the Old Testament prophets as they recorded truth regarding the Messiah. He says, as to this salvation, the prophets who prophesied of the grace that would come to you made careful search and inquiry, seeking to know what person or time the Spirit of Christ within them was indicating. In other words, here they were, prophets of the Old Testament, being born along by the Holy Spirit and being born along to speak and write about the Messiah. And as they were speaking or writing about the Messiah, they were making careful search and inquiry to figure out what they were talking about. The point is this, not only does the Bible not teach that there are thoughts without words, it does teach that sometimes God gave words without thoughts. In that sense, I don't mean mindless mechanical dictation, but there were many things that the writers of the Old Testament wrote that they did not fully comprehend. It is not a question of them writing down the distillation of their religious genius. It is a question of them writing the words that God gave them, whether they understood them fully or not. And that's why in Matthew 24:35, it says, heaven and earth shall pass away, but my words, not my thoughts, shall not pass away. Then somebody else comes along and says, well, but the Bible is inspired when it speaks of sacred things, not when it talks about secular things like science and history and geography and all of that. And you have to deal with that periodically. There are those who say the history of the Bible is in error, the geography of the Bible is in error, the mathematics of the Bible is in error, the scientific statements of the Bible are erroneous. But don't worry, inspiration only guarantees the sacred, not the secular. Which is like saying God is good at religious things, but he really needs help in other areas. Doesn't do well with other data. And there are all kinds of people who want to attack the Bible on that basis. Let me give you a couple of illustrations, kind of curious ones. One that you probably are somewhat familiar with is given, and we won't look it up, in Joshua 10, where it talks about the fact that the battle was going on, Joshua 10, about verse 12 and following, and it says that in the middle of the battle, the sun, what? Stood still. And the critics for years, you know, have laughed and mocked that and said the sun stood still. Now, how scientific is that? If there was an unchanging relationship between the earth and the sun, what it meant was the earth stood still. See, that's scientific, they say. The Bible is so unscientific. But the fact is, if you were there that day, it would look to you like the sun stood still. And that same critic who wants to despair of what the Bible says would be the first guy in the morning to bounce out of bed, look out the back window of his house and say, what a beautiful sunrise. That's not a sunrise, by the way. But nobody goes out and says, oh, what a lovely earth revolving. And nobody says that at night either. And we say things like that all the time. We say people in Australia live down under. Down under what? That's not any more down under than being here is. But that's a figure of speech. We say, well, we search the four corners of the earth. What corners? There are some things we speak from human perspective that are not intended to be statements of the technical elements of scientific data. Then there is the record in the book of Kings, 1 Kings chapter 8, the 2 Kings rather, chapter 18, where you have Sennacherib and you have the transaction that's made with Hezekiah. And it says there that he gave 30 talents of gold and 300 talents of silver, which doesn't seem like any kind of issue until archaeologists discovered the Assyrian records of that transaction between Hezekiah and Sennacherib. In fact, they have discovered Sennacherib's own record. And in Sennacherib's record, he has 800 talents of silver instead of 300 talents. And the critic said, you see, this is the kind of thing the Bible messes up on because it's not careful about little numbers. And then further archaeological studies have revealed that the standard of calculating gold was the same in Judea and Syria, but the standard of calculating silver was different, and a Judean and Syrian talent were so different that it took 800 Syrian talents to equal 300 Hebrew talents, and that's exactly what the scripture said. Scripture speaking in the Hebrew and the Sennacherib record in the Syrian. Listen, when the Bible talks about science, when the Bible talks about history, when the Bible talks about mathematics, whatever it is the Bible talks about, it is the Word of God. And God is infallible, and His Word is equally infallible. Critics want to mock the Scripture, and yet the Bible is scientifically accurate, contains the basic principles of science. You could take science, for example, in its most basic element, the most basic elements of science, time, force, action, space, matter. Those five things. Herbert Spencer, 1903, died. He reduced everything that is to those categories. Time, force, action, space, matter. Said everything in the universe fits into those. That is the matrix of existence. So 1903, he died having been hailed as a great, brilliant man because he discovered that. And what he didn't realize, what's in the first verse of the Bible. In the beginning, that's time, God, that's force, created, that's action, the heavens, that's space, the earth, that's matter. The matrix of existence was in the first verse. The universe is a continuum of time, force, action, space, matter. And one can't exist without the other. Therefore, the entire continuum must have existed simultaneously from the beginning. It all had to begin together. Science has to be in that matrix. No one element of that matrix can be missing, or you can't have what we have in existence today. And once the universe had been created, its processes were designed to operate in an orderly fashion. All of energy and matter was sustained by their interplay so that no further creation was needed. Once you generate time, force, action, space, and matter, that's it. That's all you need. And Genesis 2:2 says, God ended the work which God had made. He did it and it was done. He did it all at once, created the whole matrix, that was it. There's never been any creation since then because there doesn't need to be any creation since then. The complete cessation of creative activity has been called the first law of thermodynamics by science, or the law of conservation of mass and energy, which Einstein spent a lot of time on. It is the most basic, universal, certain of all scientific principles. And it's right there in the Word of God. He ceased from doing what he'd done. It was over. He did it all at once, and that was it. And it would conserve itself by its very nature. The second law of thermodynamics is the law of increasing disorder, that all of that system in that matrix is running down, disintegrating, and will eventually come up dead. And that we're seeing in no uncertain terms. The whole creation, Romans 8 says, is groaning and groaning and groaning and waiting for the curse to be reversed. Science cannot explain, you ready for this? The second law of thermodynamics. They don't know why everything is decreasing into disorder, all running down, heading toward deadness. The Bible is the only place you can go for an explanation, and the explanation is a little three-letter word that says sin. Sin. The Bible is accurate on everything it talks about. Whether you're talking about geology, geodesy, meteorology, physiology, biology, anthropology, astronomy, hydrology, I don't care what you're talking about, when the Bible speaks, it's accurate. And then you look at things in the Bible like prophecy. Look at Ezekiel chapter 28, and I'll just give you this one insight, which is so great to show you the accuracy of Scripture historically. Ezekiel 26 to 28, we'll go back 26. Here comes a prophecy to Ezekiel about the destruction of the city of Tyre. Tyre was a Phoenician stronghold. Tyre was a fairly significant city, large city, on the coast of Phoenicia, now known as Palestine. And the word of the Lord came to Ezekiel in verse 2 of chapter 26, telling about the destruction of the place. Son of man, because Tyre has said concerning Jerusalem, aha, the gateway of the peoples is broken. It is open to me. I shall be filled now that she is laid waste. In other words, because Tyre mocked Jerusalem, therefore, thus says the Lord God, behold, I'm against you, O Tyre. I'll bring upon you many nations against you as the sea brings up its waves. They will destroy the walls of Tyre, break down her towers. I will scrape her debris from her, make her a bare rock. She will be a place for the spreading of nets in the midst of the sea, for I have spoken, declares the Lord God, and she will become spoil for the nations. Also her daughters, who are on the mainland will be slain by the sword, and they will know that I am the Lord. For thus says the Lord God, behold, I will bring upon Tyre from the north Nebuchadnezzar, king of Babylon, king of kings and horses, chariots, cavalry, and a great army. He will slay your daughters on the mainland with the sword. He will make siege walls against you, cast up a mound against you, and raise up a large shield against you. On the blow of his battering rams he will direct against your walls, and with his axes he will break down your towers. Because of the multitude of his horses, the dust raised by them will cover you. Your walls will shake at the noise of cavalry and wagons and chariots when he enters your gates as men enter a city that is breached. With the hooves of his horses, he will trample all your streets. He will slay your people with a sword, and your strong pillars will come down to the ground. Also, they will make a spoil of your riches and a prey of your merchandise, break down your walls and destroy your pleasant houses, and throw your stones and your timbers and your debris into the water. So I will silence the sound of your songs, and the sound of your harps will be heard no more. I'll make you a bare rock. You will be a place for the spreading of nets. You will be built no more, for I, the Lord, have spoken, declares the Lord God. Thus says the Lord God to Tyre. Now, that's pretty detailed stuff, folks. I mean, that is not some kind of general prophecy. Very specific. This is a great Phoenician city. From the 7th century B.C., it controlled Phoenicia. It had strong walls. About 150 feet high was the wall. That's very high. 15 feet thick. Hiram the First was its king. He helped David build the palace. He helped Solomon build the temple. 3 years after this prophecy was given, Nebuchadnezzar came and laid a 13-year siege on that city. See, they were walled cities, so all you had to do was, if you couldn't get in the city, you just cut off anything coming into the city, and they eventually starved. It took him 13 years, from 585 to 573. Finally, the city surrendered because they were all dying. And Nebuchadnezzar broke down the walls and the towers, destroyed the city, did every single thing Ezekiel said he would do, and of course, he wasn't reading Ezekiel when he did it. He got in the city. He didn't find the spoils. He thought he was going to find spoils, but they had used their fleet to take the spoils out. They took all the spoils to a half mile away island off the coast. And of course, in chapter 29, Ezekiel said, "You'll gain no plunder. You'll gain no plunder." Just exactly that happened. When he got there, they had taken all the valuables off to the island. Nebuchadnezzar had no naval force to go off and get it. The island then became the new city, and it flourished for 250 years out on that island. Only part of the prophecy was fulfilled. The part about Nebuchadnezzar, the part about destroying the walls, smashing it down, slaughtering the people, not getting the spoil. But not all of it was yet complete. The ruins were still on the old site. The rubble was still there. After 250 years, a 24-year-old guy came by the name of Alexander the Great. He had 33,000 infantrymen. He had 15,000 cavalry. He had just defeated the Persians, and he was on his way to Egypt. He needed supplies, so he came by the now island city of Tyre, and he sent word, "I want you to supply all of my men and all of my horses and all of my army." And they said, "You don't have a navy, and we're on an island. We're not going to help you at all." Now, he didn't like that, and it wasn't good to get Alexander mad. He didn't have a fleet, so he decided he had to get away to go to that island. So he did what Ezekiel the prophet said would be done. It said that the place would be scraped bare as a rock and all the rubble would be thrown into the sea. Well, what conqueror in his right mind would ever do that? Why waste your time once you've conquered the place, picking up everything and throwing it in the ocean? All the stone and all the rest of it. But that's exactly what had to happen. So Alexander did it. He took all the debris and built a 2,000-foot long, 200-foot wide causeway all the way to the island with all the debris. Now, the island had fortified itself as well with powerful walls that reached right down to the edge of the sea. And as Alexander got closer, he realized he's going to have to get over those walls. So in order to pull it off, he built these massive towers called Heliopolis, 160 feet high, according to the record, 20 stories high. And they held artillery, and they held a drawbridge, and just pushed the towers out the causeway, shot at the people from them. When they got to the wall, dropped the bridges down, and walked right in. In the process, of course, all the way along, the people are throwing things and shooting things off the wall, and they invented what were called tortoises, big shells that they held over the workers who were building the causeway. Took him 7 months. He went in and murdered 8,000 people. Over a period of a few months, executed 7,000 more and sold 30,000 into slavery and fulfilled every single detail of the prophecy. And though the city of Jerusalem has been rebuilt 17 times, Tyre has never been rebuilt. And that's exactly what God said. You will be built no more. And you know what they do? Go there today. You'll find out what they do. They drive fishnets there. Just what it said. What's the probability of that? About 1 in 75 million happening by chance. By the way, a sister city by the name of Sidon also received a prophecy. Verse 22 of Ezekiel 28. Thus says the Lord God, "I'm against you, O Sidon. I'll be glorified in your midst. Then they will know that I am the Lord when I execute judgments in her, and I'll manifest my holiness in her, for I'll send pestilence, blood to her streets. The wounded will fall in her midst by the sword upon her on every side. Then they will know that I am the Lord." going to make it a bloody mess. It's the center of Baal worship, by the way, about 20 miles north of Tyre. Prophecy said blood in the streets, swords everywhere, but no prophecy of ultimate destruction. That's what happened. Blood everywhere, swords everywhere. That poor city was beleaguered and besieged again and again and again and again. But it's still a city, and today it's called Saida, and it's still there. In 351 BC, it was ruled by Persia. There was a seizure of that city and the revolution then. All hope of saving the city was gone. The people being attacked by the Persians, 40,000 of them chose to die rather than submit to Persian violence, so they set themselves on fire and burned themselves up with their own houses. Blood flowed in the streets over and over again. That city, Sidon or Saida, was taken three times by the Crusaders, three times by the Muslims. In 1840, it was bombarded by the combined forces of England, France, and Turkey. But it's still there. Because God didn't say it would be destroyed, it's still there. You can study the Bible and it'll predict things historically that are absolutely accurate. Ezekiel 30 predicted the destruction of Egypt. Nahum 1, the destruction of Nineveh. Isaiah 13, the destruction of Babylon. Hosea 13, the destruction of Samaria. Ezekiel 25, the destruction of Moab and Ammon. This is the word of God. And what should be our response? Believe it, first of all. Believe it. Secondly, study it. Thirdly, honor it. God is exalted above his name. Love it. Oh, how I love thy law, David said in Psalm 119:97. Obey it. Do what it commands. Fight for it, Jude 3, earnestly contend for the faith and preach it. 2 Timothy 4:2, preach the word.
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16: 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I wrote in Gospel Justice that justice should never be pronounced, just is. justice isn't passive. 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

0: series called Wise, Having Sense and Making Change. As we've been discovering, the Bible has a lot to say about finances, and strangely enough, as important as this subject is to each of us, many of us have been ignoring or simply overlooking the clear and powerful guidance God has given us on how to handle our money. And in today's message titled, The Pie is Bigger Than What You Think, Mark Jobe is opening our eyes to one of the most powerful yet overlooked methods of building financial success, and that's the biblical principle of giving. 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
1: Now, I've thought a lot about giving in my own life and the whole principle behind giving as well and why God wants us to give. I've thought, Lord, you own a cattle on 1,000 hills. You're not limited. Everything belongs to you. Why would you want us to give? You could create wealth and resources out of nothing. You're God. Why would you want your people that oftentimes struggle to give to your things? Why is it that you want us to give when you are the owner of all? The more I study giving, the more I've realized that we give not because God needs our gift. We give and are called to give because there's something that happens in us that we need to give. That when we don't give, we turn off the faucet of things that God wants to release into our lives. That when we don't give, there is something that we hinder ourselves from. That giving is not for God, that giving is for us. There's something powerful that's released when we give. And I want you to see this in these passages. Here he says in this passage, honor the Lord with your wealth, with the first fruits of all your crops. So he goes directly to giving. Now, you've heard of the first fruits before. I've talked to you about this principle, but let me just refresh your mind. God doesn't just want our giving. In every area of our life, God wants to be first and foremost. God doesn't want the leftover of your affection. He wants to be the first love in your life. God doesn't want the leftover of your time. He wants the priority of your time. God doesn't want the leftover of your worship. He wants the first of your worship. God, in fact, do you realize that the Bible, when it talks about followers of Jesus Christ, that Jesus said, unless a man leave father and brother and mother and sister, if he loves them more than me, he is not worthy to be my disciple. Those are some pretty hard words. If you love brother, sister, mother, notice he didn't say father-in-law or mother-in-law, more than me, you are not worthy to be my disciple. Because what God is saying is, I don't want you to say, come on, you say, oh, I love my brother. Oh, I love my sister. Oh, I love Connie's pizza. Oh, I love the Sox. Oh, I love the Bears. Oh, I love Walking Dead. Oh, I love whatever you may love. And then, oh, I love God. God's saying, I don't want to be one more of your things that you love in life. I don't want to be one of the multiple things that you say I have affection for. God says, I want to be far above every other love in your life. I want to be foremost, furthest, highest, number one. No comparison to my love. I want to be so high and lifted up that anything that you love equal to me, anything that you love close to me, is considered idolatry. That means that you have an idol in your life that you've placed at the same level of God. And God says, I hate idolatry. Because God doesn't want anything in life to be higher than him in your life. Hey, I want you to love your husband with all your might and soul. But if you love your husband more than God, he's an idol. Hey, I want you to love your children and be willing to give your life for them. But if you love them more than God, they're an idol. Hey, I want you to love your calling and your job and love what you do. But if you love it more than God, you have an idol. I want you to enjoy life and love food.

0: and enjoy great food, but if you love it more than God, you have an idol. Hey, I'm glad that you have a girlfriend and that she's captured your heart. I hope that it really works out. But if you love your girlfriend more than God, if she's a priority in your life, then you have an idol. And God says he will not share in his glory. God wants exclusive rights to the top place and position in your life. And so when it comes to our heart, our time, our mind, our worship, God wants number one. And when it comes to our giving, God wants the same thing. God says, hey, I'm glad you give gifts to your children. I want you to. I hope you bought your wife a Valentine's gift. That's great. I hope you give gifts on birthdays. That's awesome. I hope you're generous in giving to people. That is amazing because it flows out of a heart of generosity. But God says, even when it comes to giving, but I want first. I want number one. I don't want to have competition. I want you to give first to me above the first and the best. That's called the first fruits. And so this is what he taught the people of Israel. As soon as the harvest came out in the field, the people of Israel were to taught, you go to the fields, you harvest the best of your crop, you harvest the first of the crop, you bring it before the Lord, you wave it before the priest, before the offering, and you say, God, we give this to you. Now, we're not farmers today, so don't be coming here waving tomatoes at the altar here next tomorrow. Don't come with your tomatoes. But what we do have in our modern day society is we have paychecks. Most of us get a paycheck. If we're working legally, there's tax that's deducted. There's federal tax, state tax, we get a paycheck. The modern day equivalent to bringing our first fruits to God is that whenever you get increase or sources into your possession, that you give God first a portion to him. That you say, God, I got an increase or I got a check, and I give you first a piece of my check to you, showing honor to you, telling you, God, that you are number one in my life. Listen to what happens to most of us. Many of us are used to giving God leftovers. That's why I encourage you, if you're going to read the word and have your devotions, do it the first thing in the morning. Because how many of you say, well, I'm going to do it at night? Night comes and you've cleaned up after dinner, washed the dishes, put your kids to bed, watched a little news, and you are so tired. You open up your Bible, and how many of you have done this? You say, I'm so tired, Lord. I know you understand, God. Well, he understands. You're not going to get lightning from heaven. But how about not giving God the leftovers? How about giving God a time when you're wide awake? In the morning, cup of coffee, wide awake. Instead of reading the paper, I read your word, let you speak to me. I'm giving God the best when he can speak to me clearly. I'm not giving God whatever's left over, but I'm giving him the best of what I have. And you see, I think God wants that in every area of our life. God doesn't want the leftovers of what we have in any area of our life. God says, I want the first, the best, I want the priority, and let me bless the rest in your life. Love God with all your heart, and God will increase your capacity to love. Give God the first of your time, and I believe God will increase your capacity to gain time. Give God the first of your attention, and I believe God will give you better and more attention. In other words, whatever you honor God first in, I believe he gives you more to resource the rest of your life. And it's the same with our giving. Give God the first and the best, the first fruits. Go first to God. first to his name, first to his work, you give to God. That's called the first fruits principle in our giving. The other principle that's taught throughout Scripture, and I don't have a lot of time to spend on this today, but the other principle that's found is not only the first fruits principle, but it's also found in the Old Testament, before the law, during the law, after the law. It's called the tithe principle. The tithe is simply this. I take a portion of what God has given. The tithe means a tenth. I take a portion of what God has given me. I give it according to my increase, a portion back to God to say, God, you have blessed me, so I give back to you from what you have given me.
1: 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All right, now, continuing with more about the principle of giving, here again is Mark Jobe with the rest of today's lesson.
0: Because how many of you say, well, I'm going to do it at night? Night comes and you've cleaned up after dinner, washed the dishes, put your kids to bed, watched a little news, and you are so tired. You open up your Bible, and how many of you have done this? You say, I'm so tired, Lord. I know you understand, God. Well, he understands. You're not going to get lightning from heaven. But how about not giving God the leftovers? How about giving God a time when you're wide awake? In the morning, cup of coffee, wide awake. Instead of reading the paper, I read your word. Let you speak to me. I'm giving God the best. When he can speak to me clearly. I'm not giving God whatever's left over, but I'm giving him the best of what I have. And you see, I think God wants that in every area of our life. God doesn't want the leftovers of what we have in any area of our life. God says, I want the first, the best. I want the priority, and let me bless the rest in your life. Love God with all your heart, and God will increase your capacity to love. Give God the first of your time, and I believe God will increase your capacity to gain time. Give God the first of your attention, and I believe God will give you better and more attention. In other words, whatever you honor God first in, I believe he gives you more to resource the rest of your life. And it's the same with our giving. Give God the first and the best, the first fruits. Go first to God. First to his name, first to his work, you give to God. That's called the first fruits principle in our giving. The other principle that's taught throughout Scripture, and I don't have a lot of time to spend on this today, but the other principle that's found is not only the first fruits principle, but it's also found in the Old Testament, before the law, during the law, after the law. It's called the tithe principle. The tithe is simply this. I take a portion of what God has given. The tithe means a tenth. I take a portion of what God has given me. I give it according to my increase, a portion back to God to say, God, you have blessed me, so I give back to you from what you have given me. Now, the majority of people in America don't tithe. The majority of Christians in America don't tithe. The majority of Christians in America give 2.5% of their income to God. That means that out of every $100, we give $2.50. The majority of Christians in America struggle with their finances. The majority of Christians in America struggle with debt. The majority of Christians in America struggle with the same thing that the rest of society struggles with, I believe in part because we have not learned the power of giving. Listen to what it says in Malachi. This has been such a convicting passage over the years for me because In Malachi, the prophet was challenging a group of people that had lost the favor of God. And he says to them, will a man rob God? Yet you have robbed me. But you say, in what way have we robbed you? In tithes and offerings. You are cursed with a curse, for you have robbed me, even this whole nation. There was a time in the people of Israel's time where God said, I expect you to give the tithe, but you're not giving the tithe, so I count it robbery against me. And because you're robbing me, you're living under a curse in your finances because you're robbing me. I believe the same could be said about our love towards God. God could say, I want you to love me first, but because you're not giving me the first of your love, it's affecting the way your marriage works, or it's affecting the way your relationships work, because give me the first and the best and watch how I fill you up to be able to love more. I believe when we give God the first, that he replenishes so that we have more to give to others. Amen. Some of you are saying, yeah, amen, kind of amen. I read recently that if American Christians actually tithed and gave 10%, that if the believers in America actually did practice the tithe, that we would have $165 billion more to meet needs, feed the poor, start churches, spread the gospel. $165 billion more. Someone broke it down this way. They said we would have $25 billion could relieve global hunger and starvation and deaths from preventable diseases in 5 years. $12 billion could eliminate literacy in 5 years. $15 billion could solve the world's water and sanitation issues, specifically in places where 1 billion people live on less than $1 per day. $1 billion could fully fund all the overseas missions work, and there'd be $100 to $110 billion would still be left over for additional ministry services. Think about that. I believe that one of the greatest challenges of our nation and one of the greatest challenges that we have as people when it comes to finances is understanding the power of giving. I told you this last week when I preached, but 20 some years ago, we decided as a church that we would practice. Now, there's no one in the Bible that it says we have to do this, but we just decided to do it. We decided that we want to give 10% of our whatever comes into this church away to home missions or foreign missions. So 20 some years ago, we decided that we would begin to give away to missions, to start churches, to international missions, 10% that came in. Now, has there always been needs? Oh yeah, drive through our parking lot, there's potholes in it. But guess what? We give away 10%. There'll always be needs in the house. Last year, church-wide, not only Midway, but church-wide, we gave away to missions and starting new churches and international missions close to $400,000. Close to $400,000. Yeah. You say, Pastor, well, couldn't we use it to fix our roof? Well, we could. Could we use it to fix potholes in our parking lot? Oh, we could. But I'm going to tell you something. There'll always be potholes to fix. There'll always be a faucet that's running. There'll always be improvement that's made. But never, never should we ever hold back from the power of giving, because the power of giving replenishes what we have so that we can even give more. Let me tell you what one guy, I sat down and I had lunch with a man quite a few years ago. And I'll never forget, because he made such an impression when he told me this story. He told me that when he got married, him and his wife decided that they would, every year that they were married, that they would increase their giving 1%. So they started at 10%, and every year that they were married, they increased it 1% more. So he was an older guy, very wealthy, prosperous. I said, so how long you been married? He said, I've been married 50 years. I said, so let me do the math here. You mean you give away 60% of your income? He said, yeah, right now. And every year it's 1% more. I'm giving away 60% of my income. And he says, believe me, don't feel sorry for me. I'm living pretty well. He says, I give to get so I can give more. I thought, what a philosophy of life. I want to give so I get so I can bless even more in the name of Jesus. He made that adventure, decided to test God. And I thought, wow. Now I'm not advocating that everybody in this auditorium decide that they give one extra percent a year. But I am saying this, that unless you give, unless you release, I believe that releasing, giving is the trigger that empowers our increase as well. I believe that God is looking throughout the world to see who can entrust with power, who he can entrust with love, who he can entrust with resources. And I believe if he finds someone that he can entrust with resources, that just it all stops with them, then he stops the flow of resources to that person. But when God finds someone that he can give power to, that releases that power to touch, he increases their influence. I believe when God finds someone that releases their love, he keeps loving, pouring down even more love. I believe when God finds someone that is willing to increase their influence and not use it all on themselves, that God gives more influence. And I believe with finances, it works the same way, that when God finds someone that releases their finances and blesses other people, that God says, I found someone I can pour into because I know it will not stop with them. They will release to other people as well. Amen. Let me close with this. Number three. Overflow is a result of the sum of choices you make. Overflow is a result of the sum of choices that you make about anything that you have. You want to overflow in an area, then you have to learn to sow seeds in that area. I've taught you this principle before. If you're here today and you have no friends and you're lonely and you say, you know what, I just don't have anybody to talk to, then I'm going to tell you what to do. You need to sow seeds of friendship. Yeah, that's right. So the Bible is very clear about that we reap to the measure that we sow. And this is true in every area of life, from friendships to our spiritual maturity, and including our finances as well. I hope that this message has stirred you. I have to say that I have been teaching on the topic of money and finances for many, many years. I've had so many people come up to me and say, when I started listening to you preach on this topic, we were in debt, we were stressed out, we were fighting, married couples. But they've told me, we're happy to say that we're debt-free, we're giving, we're saving. It takes discipline, but it's a spiritual matter.
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3: It is coming to an end, and many of you know that I am stepping out of the presidency of Moody on June 30th. 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

0: There's a Monday through Friday weekday edition of Bold Steps with Dr. Mark Jobe. You can hear it in the middays on Moody Radio. We'll consider how we were never designed to carry the weight of constant stress and anxiety that seems so prevalent in today's society, right? When one part breaks down, the rest will follow. Love stops for healing. Bold Steps at 2 o'clock Eastern Time, 1 o'clock Central, right after Equipped with Chris Brooks. I'm Dodd Morris, teaching ministry of Alistair Begg is in next, and Truth for Life.
1: This is John MacArthur welcoming you to Portraits of Grace. Over 40 years ago, Jeffrey Bull endured solitary confinement, brainwashing, intimidation, and starvation for more than 3 years at the hands of the communist Chinese. Yet through it all, he asked God to help him remember scriptures, to realize his peace and triumph over doubt, fear, loneliness, and fatigue. The final two lines of a poem he wrote summarize his complete trust in God. He wrote, "And thy kingdom, gracious God, shall never pass away." He obviously took to heart these encouraging words from Peter, who said, "Let those also who suffer according to the will of God entrust their souls to a faithful Creator in doing what is right." And the term entrust is a banker's term. It means to deposit for safekeeping. So when you experience trials and tribulations, you need to deposit your life into God's care. That's what Jeffrey Bull did, and as a portrait of grace, that's what you can do.
2: How much of the Bible did God write? Did he inspire every word, or did human writers have their say? Just some of the questions that John MacArthur will unpack in his study called The Transforming Power of Scripture. Be here as he shows you where the Bible gets its power and why you can't afford to ignore it. 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

0: When Jesus healed a man who had been blind since birth, why didn't everyone celebrate the miracle? Today on Truth for Life Weekend, Alistair Begg examines the response of the religious leaders and considers why, so often, the same kind of opposition appears when people come to faith in Christ today.
1: I invite you to turn with me to John chapter 9. Now we're going to read the section in chapter 9 just at one point, and then we're going to pray together. Verse 35, Jesus heard that they had thrown him out, and when he found him, he said, "Do you believe in the Son of Man?" Father, we pray that with our Bibles open and our hearts, we trust, seeking and sensitive to your truth, that the Spirit of God will be our teacher, so that both in speaking and in hearing, in understanding and in believing and in living out the gospel, that we might be enabled in everything by you, the living God. We cast ourselves completely dependent upon you in this time. In Jesus' name, amen. Well, we come in for the fourth time to the ninth chapter of John's Gospel. And last time, we noted the formalism of the Pharisees, and we considered the fear of the parents. It actually says right there in verse 22, his parents said this because they were afraid of the Jews. The Jews were such an intimidating presence that the man's parents had determined they would fudge the question that was addressed to them, and at the same time they would pass the buck. And they said, "Why don't you ask our son, the one who had been born blind and now can see, why don't you ask him?" Verse 23, "He is of age." We come now to our third word, which we managed unsuccessfully to reach last time, and that word is faith. Faith. When we use the word faith, many things come to mind. Some of us may think that faith in the New Testament is akin to going to the hairdressers, whereby you sit in a chair and you entrust your head and your hair to somebody that you may have met or may never have met. And there is a measure of faith involved in that. You take your money to the bank and you give it to them in good faith that they will actually do what they said, look after it, and give it back to you at least the same amount, if not a wee bit more. Or you go to the pharmacist, you ask for your prescription, they fill the prescription, they put it in a little plastic thing, and you take it home to your bathroom. And I wonder if, like me, you ever think about that just before you pop the first one. You say to yourself, "What if they gave me Mr. Simpson's prescription?" And I don't know who Mr. Simpson is, nor do you. I invented him. But what if his prescription could kill me? I'm putting a tremendous amount of faith in that pharmacist, that he or she was having a good day, paying very careful attention, and making sure that the right pills went in the right little plastic bucket. Well, in some senses, that is true concerning faith in Jesus, but only in some senses. Because what the Bible says about faith is this, that it is by grace, through faith, that we are saved. And this is not our own doing. It is the gift of God. So that the very faith that a man or woman exercises in the person of the Lord Jesus is not something that they look inside and find for themselves and by themselves, but it is actually a gift from God enabling blind people to see and those who do not believe to begin to believe. And John, of all the Gospels, is very, very clear that nobody lives in a middle ground between believing and unbelieving. John chapter 3 and verse 36, you needn't turn to it, reads as follows, "Whoever believes in the Son has eternal life, but whoever rejects the Son, or doesn't believe in the Son, will not see life, for God's wrath remains on him." These are very solemn words, and they're very important words, and I mention them now because it sets the context for what we go on to consider. This man is once again, in verse 24, summoned before these religious leaders. and their process of intimidation continues. Give glory to God, they said. We know this man is a sinner. Now, it may be that that phrase, give glory to God, is, as the margin suggests, a solemn charge to tell the truth, which is likely. But it may also be that what they're arguing is, you should give glory to God, not to this Jesus of Nazareth, whoever he is and wherever he comes from. Give the glory to God, don't give the glory to him. Either way, they are seeking to drive this man away from his conviction. The reason that they didn't want any glory to be given to Jesus was because, by their own testimony, they knew Jesus to be an open sinner. You just need to turn back one page to chapter 8, and I'll show you why that is true. Jesus, in a quite remarkable statement, tells them that they, although they think themselves to be very secure as children of Abraham, they're really children of the devil, because the devil is a liar and they tell lies too. And then in verse 45 of John 8, he says, yet because I tell you the truth, you do not believe me. Can any of you prove me guilty of sin? If I'm telling the truth, why don't you believe me? He who belongs to God hears what God says. The reason you do not hear is that you do not belong to God. And the Jews answered him, aren't we right in saying that you're a Samaritan and demon-possessed? That's their response to Jesus. And it is in light of that that they challenge this sign, that they challenge this miracle, and they challenge the testimony of this particular individual. But if they thought they could intimidate him, they are discovering that they actually can't, that this man has a little bit of metal to him, and he is able to respond very clearly. A second time they summoned him. We know this man is a sinner, they said. And then look at his reply in verse 25. Whether he's a sinner or not, I don't know. One thing I do know, I was blind, but now I see. In other words, what he really says to them is, I don't know about what you know, but I do know what I know, and what I know is that I was once blind, but now I can see. I mean, you seem to, he says, have all these kind of inferences and all these assertions and all these observations about Jesus, and I'm listening to what you're saying, but I'm standing before you as a testimony to the fact of what has happened. I was a blind man, but now I can see. Well, that kind of irrefutable evidence is hard to face. And recognizing it, in verse 26, the Pharisees retreat to the questions that they'd been asking previously. What did he do to you? How did he open your eyes? If you look back up to verse 15, that's exactly what they had asked him before. The Pharisees had also asked him how he had received his sight. Now they're back asking the same question. Now, it may be that this is indicative of their interrogation style. If you like detective programs, and I must confess I don't watch any of the contemporary ones, I have no interest in them, but if you give me some old ones, I can go back there with you, and some old British ones particularly, but that's just my problem. But I always enjoyed the situation where the person who was accused was taken into the white-walled room with a single table and two chairs, one for the detective and one for the accused. And then the detective would run through the questions. The man would answer the questions. The detective would stand up, walk out the door, close it, and leave the man there. Next scene, the detective returns, sits down in the chair, asks the exact same questions all over again. Gets up, walks out the door, slams the door, comes back. Next time he says, would you like a cigarette? And the guy said, yes, please. So he takes a cigarette, lights it up, asks him the exact same questions all over again. You say to yourself, what's up with this detective? Has he run out of questions? No, what he's doing is he is repeatedly going through the same stuff in the hope that somewhere along the line he will be able to identify an inconsistency in the man's response and thereby be able to get leverage so as to further convict him. Now, it may well be that that's what they're doing, that they're hoping that if they keep asking him to say the same thing over again, his account of what took place will actually contradict itself. Or it may be, and I think this is more likely, that the reason they ask these two questions again in verse 26 is because they've run out of steam. They have just run out of steam. There's no air left in their balloon. There is nothing left for them to say. They are confronted by this incontrovertible evidence. And standing on the side of truth, the man in verse 27 takes the offensive. We've already been through all of this. He says, I've told you this already. You didn't listen the first time. I can't believe you want me to tell you again, unless, of course, you want to become his disciples as well. Notice, incidentally, the progression in this man's thinking. Back in verse 11, when they had asked him how his eyes were opened, he said, the man they call Jesus. The man they call Jesus. In verse 17, as they press him, he says of Jesus, he is a prophet. Here in verse 27, he recognizes that Jesus is of such a stature that there are those who would become his disciples and his followers. But now, the argument or the interrogation, I don't think it's fair to call it a conversation. It was much more than that, but it has now reached the tipping point. And the man has forced his accusers to play their hand. They're going to have to show what they have in their hand. They've played the poker game of this dialogue for long enough. He's calling it, show me what you've got. And what have they got? Nothing. And so they do what always happens when the weakness of an individual's argument becomes obvious. They resort to insults. When you no longer have anything else that you can say to substantiate your claim, the chances are you're going to say something like, you're ugly and your mother dresses you funny. And at that point, the person that you are arguing with knows he or she has got you. Because you now have nothing to say that is logical or progressive or challenging, and you just, all you've got left is to start slinging insults around. And that's exactly what they did. Verse 28 is graphic. Says that they threw their insults at him. They threw their insults at him, claiming again the high ground of their theological background. We are the disciples of Moses. We know that God spoke to Moses. But as for this fellow, this person that you're on about, we don't even know where he comes from. We haven't got a clue. Well, of course, that wasn't distinct. That wasn't actually true, because Jesus had already been involved in a dialogue with them. You can turn back one page again, and I'll point it out to you. In the conversation where they're challenging the testimony of Jesus, Jesus says to them in verse 23 of John 8, you are from below, I am from above. You are of this world, I'm not of this world. I told you that you would die in your sins if you do not believe that I am the one I claim to be. You will indeed die in your sins. Who are you? They asked. Just what I've been claiming all along, Jesus replied. So there was some ironic sense in which they didn't know where he was from, but there was another very realistic sense in which they did know. And it was the very things that he said concerning his origins that offended them. And they refused to accept what he said. Leon Morris, whose commentary on John is arguably one of the finest, observes in the response of the man in verse 30 here, the man answered. He says, the man's chain of reasoning is pretty good for someone who'd been a beggar all his life and presumably a stranger to academic and forensic argument. And it is quite remarkable, isn't it? This man has got some gristle to him, doesn't he? This man has got truth on his side. This man is not in any doubt at all as to what has taken place for him. And so look at how he answers in verse 30. I'll paraphrase it for him. What he says to them is, I find this truly remarkable. Your unbelief in face of the evidence is more of a miracle than my cure. The fact that you don't believe in light of the evidence is more remarkable to me than the fact that I can actually see. Because there is a basis for my being able to see, namely an encounter with Jesus. And you have seen what Jesus has done. And you refuse to accept what your eyes tell you. That's more remarkable, he says, than the fact that I am now a seeing individual. And he jumps on the back of that, and he uses their same form of argumentation, pointing out, we know that God does not listen to sinners. In other words, what he uses is a syllogistic argument. You remember that from school, but we don't need to go there. But in other words, he starts from premise and sub-premise and conclusion. The very process that they had used back up in verse 16. This man is not from God. Premise. For he doesn't keep the Sabbath. Some premise. Therefore, he couldn't have done this. The exact same thing again in 16b. Others said, how can a sinner do such miraculous signs? Same argument. And what the man does is the exact same thing. He says, one, we are all agreed that God doesn't listen to sinners. Now, don't let that unsettle you if you are aware of the fact that you don't know God and you're aware of your sin. That's why it's very, very important always to understand the Bible in the context in which it is said. What is being said here is not that the thief on the cross didn't have a hope in the world of ever getting to heaven because he was a sinner hanging on a cross next to Jesus, and he asked him, Lord, will you remember me when you come into your kingdom? Did Jesus listen to the sinner? Of course he did. Did Jesus listen to Zacchaeus and his cries for change? Yes, he did. Did Jesus listen to the woman taken in adultery? Yes, he did. Well, what is being said here? What is being said here can be best understood, and I'll only give you one cross-reference. I could weigh you down with them, but I won't. Psalm 66 and verse 18. If I had cherished sin in my heart, the Lord would not have listened. The verse does not say, if I had sin in my heart, God wouldn't hear me. God wouldn't hear anybody then, would he? Because everyone has sin in their heart. So if sinlessness was the key to God listening, all of us would be up the creek. No, if I had cherished sin in my heart, if I was committed to my sin, then God wouldn't listen to me. He says, we know that's true. God does not listen to the impenitent. He hears the cries of the penitent, but he does not listen to those who are willful in their unbelief and in their sin. Secondly, he does listen to the godly man who does his will. He listens to those who do what God says, who are in a right relationship with him. It's a kind of Matthew 6:33 statement. Seek first the kingdom of God and his righteousness, doing of the right thing before God, and all these things will be added unto you. God does not listen to the cries of the impenitent, but he does listen to the cries of those who do his will. Thirdly, he says, no one has ever heard of opening the eyes of a man born blind. If this man were not from God, he couldn't do anything. Now, they knew that was the case because they, even in the miraculous events that we have in the Old Testament, even in the records of the things that Moses did in going before Pharaoh in Egypt and so on, there is no record of any man opening the eyes of a man born blind. And so, with a simple logic, and yet with a compelling logic, the man beats them at their own game, turns the tables on them, and says, you know, you're the ones who've been starting off with the premise, we know this, therefore that, we know this, therefore that. He says, let's do the same thing. We know that God does not listen to the cries of the impenitent. We know that God does listen to those who do his will. We know that there is no record of ever anybody having a man open a man's eyes. Therefore, he says, conclusion, deduction, if this man were not from God, he couldn't do anything. Now, let's pause there for just a moment because there's a lesson here for each of us in speaking to people concerning faith in Jesus Christ. We may think that the high point in John chapter 9 is arguably verse 25, where he says, I don't know about what you know, but I do know what I know, and that is, I know that I was once blind, but now I can see. Some of us, I think, have a real tendency to retreat to that kind of thing. Well, you can't argue me out of my experience. I know my experience. I know what happened to me. That's what happened to me. Therefore, and our friends walk away from us and say, idiot. Because they would be able to say that they've had experiences of different things in different places and so on. We have told them that we pray to the living God. They've said that they chant in the realm of Buddhism. We've said that there is peace to be found in this. They said they have never known such tranquility as they found it in that Eastern mindset. Well, then what are we going to do at that point, you see? Well, this man is convinced of his testimony. But when push comes to shove and the challenge reaches for him, he is able to step up and say, well, let's just think about this for a moment. And why don't we think about this too? And have you considered that? And do you agree that this, this, and this leads to the deduction that? So his faith was resting in the experience of what Christ had done for him to this point. And he was absolutely without any doubt concerning it. But that wasn't the beginning and the end of his argument. Now, what we discover is that they feel the sting of this. The stinging impact of truth hits them. And in verse 34, they do the only thing they've got left to do, and that is they throw him out. Well, you will notice they don't throw him out until they have given their own answer to the question with which the chapter began. How did the chapter begin? Well, remember, with the disciples asking Jesus, who sinned, this man or his parents, that he was born blind? The Pharisees say, we know the answer to that question. The reason you were blind is because you were steeped in sin at birth. You are a miserable sinner. That's what you are. How dare you lecture us? Don't you realize that we've gone to school for this? Don't you understand that we have the legacy, the historical background of Judaism on our side, and you, some upstart beggar from the streets here, thinks to come in and confront us? You see how the challenge of truth gets under the skin of those who know they don't know the very truth they are encountering? We ought not to be surprised when our friends and neighbors want eventually to throw us out. Frankly, we ought to get thrown out a lot more than we do, many of us. And the reason we're not thrown out, the reason we're accepted, may be because we are more represented by the fear of the parents than we are represented in the faith of the man once blind. We're ready to fudge the questions. Well, I don't know about that. Oh, I'm not so sure about that. Well, maybe you could ask someone else about that. Come on, have the courage of your convictions. How dare you lecture us? You're gone. And they threw him out.
0: 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We'll hear more about the blind man's story next weekend. 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Together, these two men explore seven unique aspects of Jesus' identity and ministry. 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You'll find the Name Above All Names ebook and study guide at truthforlife.org/name. And again, the download is free. I'm Bob Lapine. Thanks for joining us this weekend. If someone doesn't believe in Christ, is it possible that God will refuse to give them the gift of faith? Next weekend, we'll investigate the answer. The Bible teaching of Alistair Begg is furnished by Truth for Life, where the learning is for living.
2: 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I'm Dodd Morris. 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
3: Hi, I'm Barry McGuire, author of Ignite Your Life, explaining how you can have wholehearted faith regardless of your circumstances. 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
16: 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He is a pastor, author, Bible college president, tour leader to the Holy Land, and host of the adventure TV show In Grace.
15: Hi, this is Jim Scudder, and today we are taking you on an adventure in Bible prophecy. We're going to be going to Israel today, and we're going to be talking about Armageddon's dawn, the battle of Gog and Magog, the rise of the Antichrist. What do the seven heads in Revelation represent? What is the revived Roman Empire? The Antichrist has this deadly wound. What is that? And